0: defending the agency's existence. At a hearing today, Hamilton said his focus will be to ensure that FEMA is objective, fair, and reasonable, follows the law, and is consistent. Former President Barack Obama and former First Lady Michelle Obama will preside over the dedication tomorrow of the Obama Presidential Center on Chicago's South Side, NPR's Don Gagne reports.
1: It's traditional for former presidents to create a library to house records and documents from their presidency and to highlight their time in the White House. The Obama Center is different. First off, it's not a presidential library, the logic being that records from the Obama era were digital and are accessible online. There's a museum, but the center also features a branch of the Chicago Public Library. There's ample park space, even a regulation NBA-sized basketball court. Guests at the dedication ceremony will include former presidents Bill Clinton, George W. Bush, and Joe Biden. Not invited, President Donald Trump, who's known to regularly insult and demean Obama in speeches and to the press. Don Gagne, NPR News, Chicago.
0: Cape Verdean goalkeeper Vozinha got nearly 10 million Instagram followers after the tiny island nation held off powerhouse Spain in his team's World Cup debut. The 40-year-old surprised the world when he blocked Spain from scoring in the 0-0 game. This is NPR News.
2: 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All episodes of The Agency streaming June 21st on Paramount Plus. 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
7: Neither of my parents were born in the UK, which not only gives me exciting extra passport options, it also gives me dizzying choices when it comes to international sporting allegiance. This summer's World Cup has expanded the number of participating teams to 48, and although I'll miss seeing Wales or Ireland, I get to cheer Scotland, England, New Zealand, and as the Netherlands was my home for almost a decade, I've also got a soft spot for the orange team. That adds up to a hectic schedule of supporting, but it turns out that many of the matches are taking place after midnight UK time, which means I'll just have to channel those cheers from my unconscious brain as I sleep. I'm Marnie Chesterton from the BBC World Service. This is Unexpected Elements.

0: This is the show that finds the science in an event from the news and picks that apart with laser-focused international science chat. And not many people are up to that job. And I'm pleased to introduce the panel that are. In Mumbai, India, we have Chavi Sachdev. Hello.
1: Hello. Dohai Chivavarai.
0: What's that mean, Chavi?
1: That is how are you in Kashmiri.
0: See, I love that every time we have Chavi on, she mixes this up slightly, so it's all part of my education. And in Lagos, Nigeria, we have Ogeche, Eke and Yawu. Welcome.
2: Thank you. Hello, everyone. Non.
0: Is that also a hello? What language is that?
2: Igbo language, one of the languages in Nigeria. And it's basically saying welcome.
0: So, yes, this is a science show, but one that always kicks off with an event in the news and rolls with it. And there are a couple of flimsy football allusions for you, in case you hadn't already guessed the story that we've picked this week.
3: The countdown is on to the Men's FIFA World Cup,
4: which kicks off in Mexico City on Thursday.
5: The host country is the US, Canada and Mexico. They are gearing up for a football frenzy.
6: For a roller coaster ride in international football.
5: There are 16 host cities across the three countries that will be welcoming fans from around the world.
4: 48 teams competing across 104 matches.
7: Football's ultimate prize.
0: So yes, the FIFA Men's World Cup starts this week. And over the next month, teams from, as I've said, 48 countries will play 104 football matches in stadia in three countries, the USA, Canada and Mexico. And Chavi, I think that most of the matches are going to be happening in the middle of the night, India time. There's certainly a lot of them kind of late night after midnight in UK time. Are you going to watch any of them or get up at 5 o'clock to watch any of them?
1: I have done that when I was very young and enthusiastic and had energy. I am tired and old now, so no. Recaps, highlights the next day.
0: Yes, yeah. This is what replay is for, right?
1: Are you a football fan? Like, do you follow the sport?
0: I have four brothers, so obviously I know the bare bones of the game.
1: Of every sport, probably.
0: Yeah, exactly. I don't love ball games, but I do love the excitement. I love other people's excitement. And to be honest, I'm there for the gossip, the politics, the stats, the whole hullabaloo rather than the beautiful game itself. But, you know, that's enough. And this week, the beautiful game has inspired some beautiful science. So who wants to get the ball rolling on the beautiful science?
2: Marnie, can I confess something?
0: Yeah, go on.
2: Mix both of us, right? I don't like football. I don't really like football. I don't understand the game, really. But my son will be mortified to hear me say this, as he's an absolute football lover. But just so that I'm not a spoiled sport, I decided to find something I can hyper-fixate on during the World Cup. And I did actually find something. You would never believe it. It's grass, the grass that the footballers would play on.
0: Ah, so you're not a spoil sport, you're a soil sport.
2: You could say that, yeah.
0: No, it is fascinating, Ogeche, because I've done not one but two stories about the grass that Wimbledon tennis tournament is played on, because there is a whole science back room that deals with making sure each blade of grass is exactly tough enough and the right length. It's fascinating.
2: It really is fascinating. So I'm sure that during the games, I will be checking out the grass.
0: Chavi, you'll be checking out the players. Yes. You'll be checking out the grass. We've got it all covered. I'll be looking at the politics surrounding it. That's everything.
2: We're looking at the game holistically.
1: That's us.
2: So let me tell you, two scientists spent the last 8 years working on the grass for this tournament. A turf grass professor at Michigan State University, and he's named Trey Rogers, and his former student, John Sorochan. He's now a professor at the University of Tennessee. We're talking about more than 30 years of the same men obsessing over the same problem.
0: Did you say it's been 8 years they've been on the grass for this tournament?
2: Yes, for this tournament. 8 years. But when you hear what they're dealing with, you understand why they spend that amount of time. As you mentioned, Manny, the World Cup is huge this time. 104 matches across 16 stadiums in three countries, with the two father stadiums more than 3,000 miles apart. That means you have the heat of Mexico City and Miami, and then the cool weather of Toronto and Boston. and some stadiums at sea level and some high up at altitude. And FIFA wanted every single pitch to be building grass and every single pitch to feel exactly the same to play on.
0: Okay, so you have to find the right grass for the right climate, but then you've got so many different climates. So what did they do?
2: They landed on two types. For the hot open air stadiums, they went with Bermuda grass because it lost the heat. And for the cooler places, they used a mix of Kentucky bluegrass and perennial ryegrass. Sargent said every extra grass you add is just another thing that can go wrong. So they kept it really simple. And it took 170 experiments to come to this decision.
1: 170? Okay, so there's got to be more involved than just figuring out the best grass for each climate, right?
2: Yes, exactly. This grass doesn't just have to grow. It has to survive being played on. So 22 players spend 90 minutes sprinting and stopping and twisting and digging their studs in. So the scientists spent years testing how it copes.
0: So what did they do?
2: So they stomped on it, dragged boots across it. And my favorite is this device they built called Flex. It looks a bit like a small lawnmower, but what it actually does is copy a footballer's foot, striking and twisting against the ground, the exact movement a player makes when they plant a foot to turn. It's full of sensors that tell them precisely how the surface is holding up. Basically, a robot footballer stress testing the pitch so a real one does not get hurt. The way Sorochan explains it is that a player should never have to think about the ground at all. The grass should just disappear under their feet, which is what gets me about the whole thing, really. The biggest World Cup will be seen by people across the different regions of the world, across different time zones. But many people won't be thinking about the science of things like the grass that has to be in excellent shape to hold the whole tournament together. So while the rest of the world watches the players, there'll be a handful of scientists watching the turf, hoping 8 years of their work can survive 90 minutes and sometimes more of football. Well, I guess I know a little bit of football. I know that it can sometimes...
0: Yeah, you see, it sneaks in there. You say you don't want it, but suddenly... Oh, thank you, Agechi. So science has given us the optimum stomping ground. Chavi, any football-related science stories you want to add to the mix?
8: Of course. Because when I nerd out totally.
0: Excellent.
8: So when I say football, and I mean the ball itself, what do you see in your head? What is the picture?
0: It's a ball.
2: Black and white patches.
8: Yes, the black patches are pentagons. There are 12 of them. And the white patches are hexagons, and there are 20 of them. So this design is called a truncated icosahedron, and it was introduced by Adidas in 1970. So the reason we have this shape for our footballs instead of just a bladder filled with air is because this shape provides structural integrity, durability, and the optimal aerodynamics to minimize drag and reduce wobble in flight, which is really essential so that players know when they kick a ball where it will end up.
0: I think it's more fun if when you kick a ball, you don't know where it will end up. But then, hey, I love this idea that next time someone says, oh, look at the football, our listeners get to go, actually, it's not a ball, it's a truncated icosahedron. And I think that nature does some of these shapes as well, right? A dandelion is a truncated icosahedron?
8: Nature absolutely does. Dandelion seed head is not a perfect mathematical truncated icosahedron, but it is a natural organic approximation of one. That said, in the oceans, there are single-celled organisms called radiolaria that have existed for at least 550 million years, which have skeletons that are truncated icosahedra, I guess, which are made of silicon. And the best example, of course, is the 60 carbon molecule.
0: Buckyballs!
8: Buckyballs indeed. Buckminster Fullerenes, to be proper.
0: Yes, and the chemists who discovered it dedicated it to architect Richard Buckminster Fuller because the closed cage geometry resembles his famous geodesic domes.
8: Yes. I actually got to visit the biosphere in Montreal many years ago, and it was so cool. It was made for the 1967 World Fair, but the design, of course, was patented earlier in 1954. And when he made these, he was exploring them for structural integrity, which, as nature had already figured, means that the shape is remarkably stable and rigid and can withstand extreme pressure without deforming at all.
0: Okay, so stability in architecture, stability on a molecular level, stability in a football. And to go back to the chemists who found it as a carbon molecule, I want to say 20 years later, 80s?
8: After the buildings, yes. So 1985, C60, they found. These 60 carbon atoms are arranged in 20 hexagons and 12 pentagons, and they really revolutionized nanotechnology, because since then, the C60 has been applied in electronics, material sciences, and pharmaceuticals. So, for instance, the hollow cage structure means it can trap other atoms and elements inside it. So today, it is being used as a vehicle for targeted drug and gene delivery, with many more potential applications still to come for people in hospital. But to circle back, footballs have evolved too. So if you're a footy enthusiast, you already know this, but this year, 2026, the official World Cup football has only four swervy ruchi panels. And the journey to getting the design and the seam stitching right has taken even longer than the grass. They've been working on this for 20 years.
0: So we've lost the Bucky football.
8: This time, I mean, only in the World Cup. Everywhere else, it's a classic, which you can't beat.
0: Oh, thank you, Chavi, for sharing insights into nature's footballs. Bucky balls. Still to come on the show, this tournament is hotting up, so we hear how scientists can read messages in players' sweat. That's after this.
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0: You're listening to Unexpected Elements from the BBC World Service, where this week our topic of the FIFA World Cup has already had us pitching to you the scientific engineering behind the best grass to play on, and we've passed on the mathematical formula behind the perfect football. And now we're going for the hat trick with this week's expert. It's been widely reported that this year's game is going to be a hot one, and many teams are investing in approaches to make sure their players are well equipped to deal with the 40 plus degrees heat forecasted. Now, sweat is our body's coping mechanism against overheating, but it might be so much more than that. In fact, we know it is. A number of scientists across the US and China have been exploring wearable technology that uses sweat to monitor individuals' well-being. And here to tell us more is John Rogers, Professor of Materials Science and Biomedical Engineering at Northwestern University. Hello.
1: Good to be here.
0: First off, let's talk sweat a bit more.
1: So there are actually two types of sweat glands called eccrine glands, and the other is apocrine glands. The apocrine glands produce kind of a chemically rich type of sweat, kind of a thick sweat. Those glands are primarily located in the armpits, the genital areas. Eccrine sweat is a little bit cleaner. The smell, though, that's associated with sweating is generated mainly by bacterial activity associated with the sweat itself. And because the apocrine glands are producing this richer, thicker type of sweat, there's enhanced bacterial activity associated with that class of sweat, which is the reason why a lot of the smell is coming from certain parts of your body and not others.
0: Ah, gotcha. So it's a richer meal under your armpits for the bacteria.
1: That's right.
0: How delicious. So which kind do you want to work with?
1: Well, we focus mostly on eccrine sweat. It's easier to collect because those glands are distributed across more convenient, I would say, body locations for a wearable device. And the eccrine glands, actually, there's a tremendous amount of biochemical information, even in eccrine sweat. So it's an interesting class of biofluid, not nearly as deeply explored as fluid chemistry or blood chemistry.
0: I think that's really surprising that it's less studied, given that it's just there on the surface. It's much easier to get hold of than, you know, you don't need to stick a needle in anyone.
1: That's kind of why we like it. You know, the future of wearables is going to involve not only, you know, those biophysical data streams, but also information that's coming from biochemical species associated with your health status. So we think it's a very complementary next generation type of wearable technology that'll be interesting in the context of health and sports as well, you know, I think is a great area of application.
0: I mean, how do you collect this sweat and what do you then do with your sample?
1: There have been a lot of really important engineering-oriented sort of advances in how we capture, ultimately analyze the chemical composition of sweat. And we've been focused on microfluidic devices. So these are essentially molded, thin, soft pieces of rubber that adhere to the surface of the skin. They have tiny inlet ports. Those inlet ports connect to a network of tiny channels and valves and reservoirs that can route the sweat to different locations within that device. And once it's in that kind of microfluidic structure, we can analyze the chemistry of the sweat. And we can do that in one of two ways. One involves color changing chemical

0: From LPM,
1: Louisville Public Media.
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3: Fusion from the bloodstream into the sweat gland. So, you know, some of the ones that might be of interest, you know, in the context of our conversation, obviously electrolytes. There's a lot of loss happening through sweating, not only water, but electrolytes. You want to be able to quantify that. It turns out that chloride concentration in sweat is used as a biomarker for cystic fibrosis. So even in a hospital setting, they're using sweat for that purpose. But other things that are in sweat turn out to be interesting. Creatinine and urea are in sweat. They correlate nicely with blood. Those are two biomarkers associated with kidney health. Lots of other species, alcohol, for example. So you can look at sweat alcohol and infer blood alcohol is very good correlation. So many, many different things that look pretty interesting. Glucose, lactate, vitamin C, zinc, lactase, calcium, iron, on and on.
4: So do you find that the data from these devices are reliable?
3: It depends on the chemistry. So there are species in sweat that do not correlate well and reliably with blood. So this is not a one-size-fits-all replacement for blood, and everything you can do with blood, you can do with sweat, absolutely. Glucose and lactate are both present in sweat. But our studies and studies of other groups indicate that there's not a tight correlation between sweat glucose and blood glucose.
5: Would you envisage having your football player, for instance, with just a dozen different sticky plasters? And then if one turns bright pink, then I don't know, that's a problem with their electrolyte levels.
3: That's the future that we envision, is you have basically, you know, one of these microfluidic stickers, you put it on your skin, it has all of these tiny reservoirs, each one changing in a different color according to a different chemical species concentration in sweat, and that entire color palette, you capture an image with your smartphone, and it extracts all the quantitative information associated with those colors, and it tells you, you know, kind of what you need to do.
5: Presumably there are also places where you could use these. I mean, I'm thinking hospitals, for example. These would be really useful, right?
3: Yeah, absolutely. So we have done hospital deployments of our devices doing diagnostics for cystic fibrosis. Turns out that these little patches are much easier to use than the kind of hospital apparatus that's currently deployed for, you know, capturing sweat and evaluating the chloride concentration. In fact, these devices are cheap enough, low enough in cost in terms of manufacturing costs, that they can be shipped out and used in a home setting. And so there's a lot of undiagnosed cystic fibrosis.
6: So, I mean, right now I'm in Mumbai. It is beyond humid. Like I could be one of your subjects without even a device.
3: If you're active in that kind of environment, you can lose up to 2 to 4 liters of water through sweating per hour. And up to 10 grams of electrolytes per hour. So tremendous amount of sweating.
6: Yeah, I swim and I know I sweat when I swim, but I can't feel it or see it. So this would be amazing.
3: Yeah, it's a really interesting point because we have deployed on our swim team here at Northwestern, and maintaining hydration balance when you're swimming is pretty difficult because you have no ability to get a sense of how much you're sweating. But we can capture sweat while you're swimming in the pool too. So
5: that is very cool. Listen, we are going to have to leave it there, John. Thank you so much for coming on to Unexpected Elements.
3: Yeah, great. Thanks for having me.
5: Next time we see someone with a mysterious patch on them as they're running across the athletics track, I know that people are going to think of this show and your work, and they're going to go, oh, I wonder if it's one of those.
3: Yeah, Lionel Messi has worn one of our patches.
5: There we go. So the secrets of sweat science have just been revealed, but we've also heard about the maths of, what was it, Javi? The
6: icosahedron.
5: And on the pitch, the science that meant that grass is always greener, all inspired by the start of a summer of men's international football. Still to come on the show, lessons for dealing with India's monsoon season, and is teamwork dream work, or is survival of the fittest the winning strategy? Football has us judging lessons for life itself when this programme continues.
2: LPM is proud to present the annual Kentuckiana Pride Festival, kicking off with the parade on Saturday, June 20th, leading to the festival in the new location at the Great Lawn. Entertainment lineup including Snow the Product, ticket info, and other details at kypride.com.

0: Coming up after the news, as 48 national teams prepare to battle it out in stadia across the Americas, we ask whether competition really is the winning game plan. Whether in football or in life, does survival of the fittest triumph over cooperation and teamwork? Author Rowan Hooper joins us to battle it out. That's plus magic regrowing organs and Indian strategies for hail on Unexpected Elements shortly.
1: BBC News with Govinda Gill. The White House has confirmed that President Trump has remotely signed the Memorandum of Understanding with Iran, which could be a first step to end the war. An official said the agreement was now in effect. State media in Tehran confirmed the signing. Earlier, President Trump defended the deal with Tehran, but warned that the US military could resume bombing Iran if a broader agreement wasn't struck within 60 days. One of President Trump's close allies, Lindsey Graham, described the deal as awful. Ukrainian officials say the capital Kyiv is under Russian attack. Witnesses on the ground reported the sound of missiles and powerful explosions in the city, with people running towards shelters. The US Central Bank, the Federal Reserve, has held interest rates steady at its first meeting under its new chairman, Kevin Warsh. The bank said inflation was expected to remain above its target. Brazilian police say they've arrested an alleged financial operator for the Venezuelan criminal group Tren de Aragua. They say the unnamed suspect laundered illicit funds for the group and had allegedly moved around $60 million in crypto assets over the past year. Archaeologists in Britain believe they found a 5,000-year-old precursor to Stonehenge near the monument itself. They say two holes in the ground may have held wooden posts that were aligned to mark the movements of the sun on the summer and winter solstices, as the huge monoliths at the Stonehenge are. In football, the Democratic Republic of Congo have earned their first ever World Cup point with a 1-1 draw against Portugal in Houston, and England have beaten Croatia 4-2 in an entertaining game in Dallas, with Harry Kane scoring two in the first half. Ghana are playing Panama in Toronto. That's the latest BBC News.
0: This is Unexpected Elements from the BBC World Service, the programme where we take a news headline and kick its contents safely back into Science Zone. I'm Marnie Chesterton in Cardiff in the UK, and with me are...
2: Chavi Sachdev in Mumbai, India.
0: And...
3: Ogechie Kenyo in Lagos, Nigeria.
0: And this week, we've been dodging and weaving our way through science inspired by the start of the Men's FIFA World Cup, which is such a massive story that it's pretty hard to avoid whether you're a football fan or not. But we also make space on this show to shine a light on a story which has received less global attention. We call it Under the Radar, and Chavi, I think you have something for us.
2: I do. My Under the Radar story is about an Indian Met or Meteorological Department win.
0: Okay, and as you know, Chavi, I award totally useless bonus points if you can link it to the theme.
2: A favorite thing for Indians is to play football in the rain.
0: Okay, it seems tenuous.
2: I'm not joking, though. It rains and the kids go racing out to play in absolutely muddy fields. I did a crowd science last year and I went out to interview some folks playing football on the beach. And they were all like, it's the best!
0: Okay, I should say, a crowd science is our sister science program on the World Service. Okay, Chavi, points awarded.
2: Thank you. So this week marks the advent of the monsoon here in Mumbai. I'm sure you know that the monsoon is the rainy season, and here we get a full 3 months of rain, maybe four if we're lucky. I am sure you also know that the monsoon is a wind. That's the wind that carries the rain. And last week, on the 4th of June, it hit our southern state of Kerala. And then 7 days later, Mumbai gets rain. And for us, you have to understand, it's a really joyful thing, right? I mean, it cools down. It's less muggy. It's less hot. It means our lakes and reservoirs will fill up and we'll have water for the rest of the year. It'll make crops grow and peacocks dance and on and on and on. So we love the rain. Marnie, I can see that you're not thrilled, but Ogechi, how is the rainy season for you?
3: It's very dramatic in Nigeria. So one time you're leaving the house and it's really sunny, and then an hour later you can be caught in a downpour. But generally, you know, like in Mumbai, the rain just brings relief from the heat.
0: No need to ask me here in Cardiff, where every season is rainy season. That's fine. It's very green.
2: Well, moving on to the science part of it. How accurate is the weather prediction in your countries?
3: I would say it's getting better. Say like 70 to 80% accurate. But a lot of Nigerians just rely on experience as much as forecasts.
0: Yeah, I'd say in the UK, I mean, given that talking about the weather is something of a national obsession, our weather service is pretty good. So much so that everyone still talks about one time that they got the prediction wrong, which was in 1987. There was a big storm and no one predicted it. And everyone still talks about that, which gives you a sense of how often they get it wrong, right?
2: Right. So we are not there yet, but we are inching closer. Our Met department is generally reviled for not getting things right. They were off again this year by a few days in their monsoon prediction. But I also have a lot of empathy for them. When I was doing the crowd science, I learned that clouds are actually quite fiddly. We still don't really understand them. And even though people are trying to coax them into holding rain or shedding the rain, they don't listen. And in India, we're not only still catching up on the science, we're very behind on the equipment. I met the coolest meteorologist when I was reporting, and every time it looks like rain, she basically had to rush out, make a dash for a two-seater plane, and then fly straight into heavy cumulus clouds. In the name of science, she's my hero.
0: I think one of the coolest things I've done is doing that with the US Met Office, NOAA, who try and forecast their hurricanes. And it turns out that all of the fancy schmancy weather models and all of the satellite data aren't enough. You still need to get into an actual aeroplane and fly into a hurricane and drop physical measuring devices called dropsondes out of the plane in order to sort of track this beast and work out where it's going to land.
2: So all this, I think, underscores my point that weather prediction and rain prediction should be an exact science. And in India, it is very far from it. So for city dwellers like me, you know, knowing it's probably going to rain is enough. I'll plan around it. I'll carry an umbrella. I'll wear my rain shoes. I have fantastic gumboots, by the way. But if you are, say, a salt farmer or a tomato farmer, this kind of information is really important. And with climate unpredictability rising, any extra information is good. So the news that I'm excited about is exactly this. The Indian Met Department has unveiled a new weather model that will narrow down and localize weather predictions from what was previously in India a district level to the smaller unit of a block level.
0: Okay, so this is kind of the equivalent of getting your photo with more pixels in it.
2: Indeed.
0: But what can a farmer actually do with that information anyway? I mean, if you've got crops and it says it's going to rain, it's going to rain. And if you're a salt farmer, you can't just put umbrellas over all of your salt pans, right?
2: What a mental image, yes. So maybe it will just raise levels of stress and despair. But seriously, there are interventions that can be deployed. Scientists have learned and demonstrated that if you know hail is coming, for instance, you can kick into gear. Some areas, it's a good idea to spray a fine mist of water into the fields. As water freezes, it releases latent heat, which keeps the plant tissues closer to 0 degrees or 32 degrees Fahrenheit, and that prevents damage from colder air.
3: And how does the model actually work?
2: It's combining two existing frameworks along with AI and all its historical data to map and predict rainfall. And instead of every 4 weeks, it will update every week. So historically, these monthly estimates were only available over states or at the level of districts. But because there's so much inherent variation of the monsoon that even within the same district, there are blocks and villages within these that will be rainless despite a prediction of the monsoon having arrived at the district borders. So the system was specifically developed at the request of the Ministry of Agriculture and Farmers Welfare at the Indian Institute of Tropical Meteorology, which is where I'd visited. And it's just for this to give us hyper-local monsoon prediction. We have, for context, 8,000 administrative blocks in India. And so far, the model is going to cover around 3,000 of them. So this year, we're going to have a trial by water. Let's see how they do.
0: Thank you, Chavi, for sharing that story.
2: My pleasure.
0: And, of course, in an effort to link all of this back to football, I know that you tried, but I've been doing some digging on which stadia have retractable roofs. And Vancouver has one, which will be closed not because of the rain necessarily, but because apparently filming the football matches requires consistent lighting for the TV coverage. And there are three retractable roofs in Dallas, Houston, and Atlanta. And they are there not to save from the rain, but to protect the players from the fierce sunshine. That makes sense. Now, much like the Football World Cup, this show would be nothing without spectators. And by spectators, I mean listeners. And we love nothing more than reading all the messages in our inbox from you lovely people. Here are some of our favourites. During last week's mango-themed show, I talked about how my discovery of the Alfonso mango taught me that it's never too late and that my life isn't over and I can still find new exciting things to explore. Listener Greg emailed in with a suggestion for something else I could add to my list of things to try. Agechi, can you read this one?
3: Sure. Dear Marnie, I too love mangoes, but fresh mangosteens trump all fruits. Similar fruit names? No relation. You have another unexpected life goal. Greg.
0: Thank you, Greg. Well, last week we talked about the king of mangoes and the king of fruits. And it turns out that the mangosteen is the queen of fruits. And if you've never seen one, they're about the size of a tangerine. They've got this thick purple rind, juicy white segments. And I've never tried one. So thank you. Chavi's got one. Oh, it looks like a baby eggplant. Or yeah. Massive blueberry. Obviously, I'm a big fan of the mango. Is mangosteen mango-ish?
2: Mangosteens are delicious. So there are segments inside and there's one big seed. So in texture, more like a lychee than anything else. But in flavor, like nothing else. They are like pineapple meets lychee. I don't know. I wish I could share these with you.
3: Now I feel slightly deprived. I really want to see and taste.
0: If we could post fruit through the cameras to you, then we would.
3: Yeah.
0: Thank you, listener Greg, for unlocking a new goal for me. I will go away and try and find mangosteens. Now, listener Liz in London has made a very astute observation after hearing us talk about sea cucumbers last week. We were discussing how sea cucumbers, when chased by a predator, will vomit out their internal organs. So can you read what Liz says in response?
2: Sure. Here's Liz's letter to us. I sat in shock listening to your segment about sea cucumbers who grow and then shed whole organs. It seems unbelievable that an animal would grow something as complex and important as an organ and then just ditch it. Then I realized I've done that twice, actually, as has my mom and everyone's mom. Every pregnant woman grows an entire new organ, the placenta, and then expels it immediately after giving birth to her baby. When it's time for the next baby, she just grows another one. Yes, it's madness. And no, I would not have invented this system if it were up to me.
0: Which is a great reminder that we too can regenerate organs. It's not just sea cucumbers. We've got that talent. Although, Liz, to go full sea cucumber, you would need to expel the placenta and then hurl it at a predator that was pursuing you and leave them tangled in it as you escape. So, you know, I'm sure that's going to turn up in a movie at some point. Finally, we spoke on the show about a study where salmon were exposed to cocaine. And so, obviously, as part of that, I had asked people if they had any good fish stamps that they could send in. And Randy in Minnesota came up trumps. We've got a copper rockfish, a yellowtail rockfish, and a vermilion rockfish. Randy has written, I hope these will do. They certainly will, Randy. Thank you very much. Thank you so much to everyone who sends us messages and emails. We genuinely love reading them. So, thoughts, stories, queries you'd like to share with us, do get in touch. The email address is unexpected@bbc.co.uk and our WhatsApp is +44 330 678 3080. Or If you want to add to our burgeoning stamp collection, and it's genuinely quite impressive now, you can send those letters, postcards to Unexpected Elements, BBC World Service, Cardiff, CF10, 4GA in the UK. Still to come, we set up the ultimate competition with competition itself as we talk about the best strategy for life, compete or cooperate. That's after this.
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0: Now, each week I'm allowed a personal pick, a chance to link our top story to science I've come across recently, and maybe the chance to take the discussion in a new direction. And usually I'm assisted by a couple of clips from the BBC's legendary and extensive archives, but today I've got a real live person instead. New Scientist's podcast editor and author of several science books, Rowan Hooper. Rowan, welcome to the show.
1: Hi, Marnie. Thanks for having me.
0: Listen, you're on here because you've just written a book called Togetherness, which is about symbiosis, partnerships and cooperation in nature. So yeah. I thought you might be a good person to talk to us, me, Chavi and Agechi, about two important elements of the World Cup, which is competition, because, I mean, it's literally a competition, but cooperation, because each side needs to work seamlessly as a team in order to win that competition. So I was wondering about the relative importance of these strategies in life. And I mean, we're always being told that it's survival of the fittest, that every species alive today has battled its way there. So what do you think?
1: So let's leave football for a minute.
0: That's what we do here.
1: That phrase, survival of the fittest, so everyone thinks Darwin wrote that, and it's very closely associated with Darwin, but he did not write it. That was written by someone called Herbert Spencer, who went on to become a social Darwinian, and he pushed much more radical aspects of kind of applying Darwin's theory to humans and to human society. So that survival of the fittest is not even in Darwin, and the whole idea that we are compelled to compete and that nature is something that's based on competition is something that's kind of been bolted on, and that Darwin acknowledged, and Darwin wrote about that, but he was doing it deliberately because he thought that was the best way his theory would be delivered and would be accepted by people if he gave them something that they already were kind of familiar with. Because this is the peak of the Industrial Revolution when it came out, and everyone thought at the time, everyone was like waving flags for capitalism and for exploitation and for rampant competition. And Darwin was very clever in that he wrote his book, The Origin of Species, to kind of tap in, to ride on that wave. But that doesn't mean that that's how nature really operates. And that's the absolute key thing. And even Darwin knew that. And there's loads of stuff in his book that shows that he actually knew about the web of nature. He knew a lot about ecology, even though the word ecology hadn't been coined yet then when he wrote it. So competition is one very important aspect of nature, but cooperation and integration and working together is just as important, but less well known.
0: Okay, so less well known. Let's change that now. What are your best examples of the importance of cooperation?
1: Okay, so I mean, everyone I think knows, or I think everyone knows, that lichen and corals are symbiotic organisms. So they're made, in the case of lichen, it's a collaboration between two different species from different kingdoms of life, from fungi and from algae, working together and creating the lichen organism. And corals are the same thing. It's algae and an animal working together and creates the coral. And they are vitally important all over the world. So they're kind of, you know, two fairly well-known things. But I found when I was researching the book that cooperation and symbiosis happens throughout all of life, and even was there at the origin of life. We didn't evolve individually. We didn't sort of pop into the world on our own. There were always other things around, and we always worked together. So there's just always been a kind of togetherness in the action of life.
0: So symbiosis is responsible for us and pretty much everything else that's complex life.
1: Yeah, so I think there's an argument to make that even the origin of life, there was symbiotic processes going on. But for sure, what happened about 2 billion years ago was a symbiotic event which created complex life. All complex, everything you can see. So all humans, but also all trees, all mushrooms, all fish, all the big things came as a result of this symbiosis between two very different kinds of organisms, which led to complex life.
2: I was just thinking that it's within us as well, right? Like our gut microbiome is entirely symbiotic. We eat what we eat or we digest it. We couldn't have had such a rich diet if we couldn't have these bacteria.
1: Yeah, exactly. So, you know, there's the human microbiome. We couldn't exist without it. And it's not just our diets that they help us with. They influence our moods. They influence how our brains work. They influence how we sleep, how we behave, how we heal. So that's vitally important. If you got rid I think everyone knows if you've had a strong course of antibiotics, it knocks you out of kilter. If we didn't have our microbiome, we'd be in, we wouldn't survive. And actually they've done that in experiments with mice and raised them in sterile conditions so the mice don't have a microbiome. And that it shows the absolute vital importance of the microbiome.
0: Can we talk a bit about Lynn Margulis, who is responsible for this much ridiculed theory of endosymbiosis? What is her theory?
1: Well, so she was the one that got the idea over the line that complex life originated from these two different kinds of cells coming together 2 billion years ago. But because it happened so long ago, there's not like fossil evidence for it. So to find the evidence for it was incredibly hard. And people were just absolutely scandalized that she would dare come along and suggest that, oh no, we got all of complex life wrong and this is really how it happened. But she was so tenacious that she just did not take no for an answer. Just she kept on and on and on. And also she had, you know, this was in the 60s, so she was at the right time. She had the first sort of genetic studies could come out and show that there was different bits of DNA in our cell that was not made from the cell. And also she had electron microscopes to use. So she had these two strands of evidence that helped get this idea over the line that we and all complex life is made of this original symbiotic event, you know, a couple of billion years ago.
0: Well, so one simple bacteria gets inside another simple bacteria, and it turns out that life for both of those simple bacteria is better inside one cell.
1: Yeah, exactly. So quite often bacteria will envelop another cell and eat it. And that's probably what was happening at that time. So it was a different kind of cell. It was an archaea, it was called, a different kind of microscopic cell, a bit like bacteria, but in a different domain. And it seems to have enveloped a bacteria. Normally it would have eaten it, but for some reason, that bacteria that was enveloped survived, and together, they worked together. The bacteria became the mitochondria that's in all complex cells and provides the energy source for all our cells. So it unlocked this huge amount of extra power that bacteria and archaeal cells had no access to. And that meant we broke free of the world of slime that we'd been in for like 2 billion years until then. We would be a slime ball still if that event hadn't happened. So it unlocked all of complex life.
0: Okay, strong case, Rowan. I'm bringing Agechi in here.
2: So having researched cooperation, do you think that humans are fundamentally cooperative or selectively so? Do you think we're more selfish than anything else?
1: Well, I think we have it all in us, right? So I'm not saying competition's wrong. It's there in nature. Of course it is. It's just that we've neglected to look at cooperation. And in humans, I think it's the same. I think we can quite often tend towards thinking the worst of people or the worst of humanity. But in fact, often we cooperate incredibly well. And there's so many stories of that. And there's a fantastic story of these kids that were marooned on a Polynesian island, just like Lord of the Flies, but in real life. But instead of the Lord of the Flies, they didn't, you know, turn into warring bands and harm each other, but they worked together and they survived. And when they were rescued 6 months later, people were amazed at what good condition they were in.
0: So we've established that symbiosis is not just some niche thing that happens in the cases of corals or lichens. It's all around us. There is this whole web. I'm wondering about climate change. Can symbiosis and the fact that we appreciate it more lend a helping hand?
1: Well, it can, as long as we do as much as we can to nurture it and not to ignore it. So with the way we farm, for example, we put loads of fertilizer onto our fields, huge amounts. That has a terrible impact on climate change because of the carbon emissions that it makes. But it also knocks out symbiosis in the soils. So we need to find a way of nurturing symbiosis in our crops. It will mean we can put less fertilizer on, we get less pollution, we get less greenhouse gas emissions. With coral, that's in a terrible pickle because climate change is warming up the oceans. It's knocking out symbiosis in corals, and that's why you get coral bleaching. So we can do what we can to try to protect corals and protect the symbiosis that creates corals. But things are not looking good for them. We need to do all we can to get emissions down and protect those symbioses, which are vital around the world.
0: Now, you've written the book. It's brilliant. I'm going to bring us back to football, Rowan. Any thoughts on whether survival of the fittest or cooperation is a more important strategy for players in the Football World Cup?
1: So my only thought on that goes to the golden generation of David Beckham and Steven Gerrard. And there was a huge amount of hype around that team, brilliant players individually, but then they never won anything in that whole period of the golden generation. Whereas an unfated team such as Greece won the Euros in 2004. So in that team, there weren't star players like David Beckham, but they had a togetherness that perhaps took them to another level. I think that's what a lot of teams acknowledge now and understand. You really need that togetherness.
0: And let me tell you, as someone who shared a wall with the Greek department at that time, they were very much in togetherness when it came to their celebration, which went on for about 3 days.
1: Amazing.
0: Rowan Hooper, author of Togetherness, thank you so much for coming on to Unexpected Elements.
1: Thanks, Marnie. Lovely to be here.
0: So, if science has any lessons for the elite level football we'll be watching over the months to come, it's that teamwork is dream work. And we've also heard the science of footballs and the pitch they're bounced on, plus what scientists can tell from sampling sweat. Which is probably a good moment to blow the final whistle on today's show and thank the whole team. Before I do, I'm going to get them to give me their top facts, their top take-home facts. Chavi, what's yours?
2: So a little peek into how my brain works. What I am fixated on is that survival of the fittest did not come from Charles Darwin, but from philosopher Herbert Spencer. What?
0: I know. Agechi?
3: It's the same thing. It's that I'm really surprised about that new information. But also, what I'm going to take home from here is we can still measure sweat when someone is having a shower or when they're swimming. That's really fascinating.
0: Thank you, team. Chavi Sachdev in Mumbai, India. Thank you for joining us.
2: Always a pleasure. Alvida.
0: And Agechi Ekenyawu in Lagos, Nigeria. Thank you, too.
3: Thank you for having me.
0: I'm Marnie Chesterton. The producer was Ella Hubber, with Sophie Ormiston, Lucy Davis and Robbie Wojciechowski. Do join us next week for more Unexpected Elements.

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0: Would you uproot your whole life to move to Russia? I'm Dan Hardoon, and for the BBC World Service, I've been following the Westerners relocating to Putin's Russia on what's been called the anti-woke visa.
1: I'm wedded to these people. 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
0: We hear from those chasing the Russian dream and find out if life is really what they expected. 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
3: Pending calls for the reopening of the Strait of Hormuz to commercial ship traffic and the end of the U.S. naval blockade of Iranian ports. The U.S. and Iran are expected to then begin 60 days of negotiations over Iran's nuclear program. The Federal Reserve is leaving interest rates unchanged amid higher inflation in the U.S. economy, sparked by the war with Iran. The central bank wrapped up its latest policy meeting yesterday, its first with Kevin Warsh as Fed chair. Wall Street reacted negatively. The Dow lost nearly 1%. The S&P and the NASDAQ more than 1%. 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
4: Live from 89.3 WFPL News in Louisville, I'm Rip Reinhardt. And we'll start with the various weather watches and warnings that are out for the area this morning. A flash flood warning is in effect until 8:45 for parts of central Kentucky. That includes eastern Jefferson, southeastern Oldham, Shelby, and Henry counties. Again, that's a flash flood warning until 8:45, and a tornado watch continues until 11 a.m. for most of central Kentucky, including Jefferson, Bullitt, Oldham, and Shelby counties. Addiction recovery care owner Tim Robinson entered a plea of not guilty yesterday at his federal court arraignment in Ashland. Kentucky Public Radio's Joe Sonka reports Robinson is charged with three felony counts of money laundering and wire fraud.
5: Federal prosecutors allege Robinson devised a fraudulent scheme last year to keep his drug treatment company financially afloat. The indictment says Robinson sold the same future tax credits of ARC for millions of dollars to two different companies, but did not make the promised payments once they were received by the IRS in December. Robinson, who resigned as CEO of ARC after the indictment, pleaded not guilty to the money laundering and fraud charges Wednesday. Once the largest addiction treatment provider in Kentucky, ARC has suffered clinic closures and layoffs since the summer of 2024, when the FBI announced it was investigating the company for potential Medicaid billing fraud. That FBI investigation is ongoing. I'm Joe Salka in Louisville.
4: Juneteenth commemorates the emancipation of enslaved people in the United States. LPM's Giselle Roden shares some affordable events happening around Louisville.
6: Admission to the Muhammad Ali Center will be free all day on June 19th. Roots 101 African American Museum is hosting a free Juneteenth celebration on Friday from 1 to 3 p.m. with barbecue and live music. Across the river in Jeffersonville, the Millionaire Marketplace will host dozens of black businesses at the free Jammin' and Jeff concert. R&B singer Bobby V will perform. On Saturday, Hip Hop in the Park returns to Alberta O. Jones Park from 5 to 9 p.m. Several local artists and dance groups will perform, and the event is free to attend. I'm Giselle Roden in Louisville.
4: Once again, a flash flood warning is in effect for parts of central Kentucky, including parts of Jefferson, Oldham, Shelby, and Henry counties, and a tornado watch remains in effect until 11 a.m. After the stormy weather is out of here by mid-morning, we'll have partly sunny skies and a high near 85. For Juneteenth, sunny with a high of 82. Rain in the area right now, 75 degrees, as Morning Edition continues from 89.3 WFPL. It's 534.
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8: It's Morning Edition from NPR News. I'm Steve Inskeep in Washington, D.C.
9: And I'm A. Martinez in Los Angeles, California. Federal immigration officers often use facial recognition in the field to identify undocumented immigrants. Now, a newly revealed document from the Department of Homeland Security outlines plans to give local police the same technology. NPR's Meg Anderson is here to explain this. Meg, tell us more about the DHS document and the tech it describes.
10: Yeah, so the existence of this particular document was first reported by the news site 404 Media. And it describes a mobile app designed for local police who are deputized by ICE to enforce immigration law. Police use the app to scan the faces of people they stop. The app then runs those faces against more than 250 million government records. We're talking State Department visa records, the database, TSA.

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1: 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I'm Rip Reinhart, in for Bill Burton. A flash flood warning remains in effect until 8:45 this morning for Jefferson, Oldham, Western Henry, Northwestern Shelby, Southwestern Trimble Counties in Kentucky, and Clark, Northeastern Crawford, Floyd, Harrison, Southeastern Orange, and Southern Washington Counties in Indiana. And a tornado watch continues until 11 a.m. for most of central Kentucky, including Jefferson, Bullitt, Oldham, and Shelby counties. More on the weather coming up shortly from 89.3 WFPL.
2: The abolition of DEI policies in the military also looks like a purge of black officers.
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2: The personnel and civilians who feel the accomplishments of black service members are being erased by the military and why speaking out is so risky. 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
1: Rain and 75 degrees in Louisville currently, and I'm Rip Reinhart with a look at these headlines. Kentucky Republican Attorney General Russell Coleman filed 3 lawsuits against prediction markets and an online casino-style gaming company yesterday. And Tim Robinson, the indicted owner of Addiction Recovery Care, pleaded not guilty to federal wire fraud and money laundering charges in an Ashland courtroom on Wednesday. And we'll have more of those stories coming up in 20 minutes on 89.3 WFPL. And, of course, you can always read more news at lpm.org. It's 5:45.
0: Good morning, I'm Steve Inskeep with some aquatic dating news. Female dolphins keep track of male dolphins who get pushy. Each dolphin has a signature whistle, sort of like its name, and researchers played some of the whistles through underwater speakers off Australia. When females heard the whistle of a guy with a reputation for aggressive mating tactics, the females took off. A little bit like humans sometimes do. It's Morning Edition.
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6: This is Bird Note. Don't be fooled by the gentle whirring sound of a hummingbird in flight. This male rufous hummingbird performs elegant and aggressive courtship displays to defend his territory. And he may travel hundreds of miles to find a mate. In the spring, rufous hummingbirds journey up the Pacific coast from Mexico to the northwestern corner of the U.S. Some go even as far north as Alaska. That's almost 1,000 miles one way for a bird measuring just under 4 inches beak to tail, making this one of the longest migrations of any bird relative to body length. But after completing one journey, the hummingbirds have to prepare for another. As fall approaches, they sip nectar and catch insects to pack on fat that will power their passage back to the tropics, this time taking the scenic route over the Rocky Mountains. But not all hummingbirds of the same species migrate at the same time. This male rufous hummingbird in the Pacific Northwest gets out of town early. He leaves the breeding grounds as soon as mid-June. Females stay behind to finish their nesting duties before heading south a week or two after the males. And their grown children trail after them in August. For Bird Note, I'm Mark Bramhill. Did you know you can listen to Bird Note in your podcast app? Subscribe to Bird Note Daily and never miss an episode.
7: he worried that if he pushed back on decisions Apollo MD made, he could lose work hours.
8: There's certainly a chance that if you make, you know, enough of a stink, if you think that something needs to change, they can just stop giving you shifts.
7: Apollo MD's CEO, Dr. Yogan Patel, said the group doesn't infringe on the way its doctors practice. He says the company is being unfairly lumped in with broader concerns over physicians' feelings of disempowerment at the hands of corporate medical takeovers. Policy experts think that updating corporate medicine laws could be a fix to limit the control these management companies can exert over medical doctors. Oregon's the first state to try this. Doctors and nurses across the state tuned into the hearing while at work.
9: You could hear it almost like background music on an elevator. And at key moments, all of a sudden, the nurses would break out in a cheer.
7: They heard the federal judge question whether Apollo MD's setup was, quote, a shell game, unquote. Before any ruling, the hospital system dropped its plan to work with Apollo MD and struck a deal to stick with McGee's local group of doctors.
9: This is a big victory for independent physician groups over corporate medicine. And this is a game changer.
7: Dr. Vicki Norton agrees. She's the president of the American Academy of Emergency Medicine. The organization backed the Eugene doctors in this case. It's part of its strategy to protect independent practices.
10: This signals that that law works and we need it replicated in other states to really strengthen their corporate practice laws.
7: Lawmakers in Vermont, Rhode Island, and New Mexico have introduced similar bills. And in Virginia, an independent group of ER doctors who were replaced by a large staffing firm are meeting with state legislators to try and change their laws. For NPR News, I'm Alex Olgan.

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3: 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Governor Andy Beshear has appointed a fourth member to the Kentucky Public Service Commission. Curtis Tate has more.
4: Beshear named Barry Mayfield to the commission, which regulates utilities in the Commonwealth, on Tuesday. Mayfield most recently worked in the Energy and Environment Cabinet. Prior to that, he held positions at East Kentucky Power Cooperative and Big Rivers Electric Corporation. Mayfield joins the Kentucky PSC after the passage of Senate Bill 8, which expanded the commission from 3 members to 5. Commissioners serve 4-year terms and are appointed by the governor and subject to confirmation by the Kentucky Senate. The PSC regulates about 1,500 water, gas, sewer, electricity, and telecommunications utilities statewide. It is responsible for approving or denying utility rate increases. I'm Curtis Tate in Richmond.
3: The city of Versailles has enacted its own moratorium on data centers. More from Shepard Snyder.
5: The Versailles City Council passed a resolution Tuesday night halting the city's involvement in any development plans and zoning amendments for data centers. It also keeps the city from issuing any permits or authorizations needed for such facilities to operate. The moratorium is in place through December 31st. Versailles Mayor Laura Dake wrote in a Facebook post, "The halt gives the City Planning Commission time to review their local ordinances." No data center projects have been publicly announced for Versailles or Woodford County. Earlier this month, DartPoints announced its intent to expand a data center space in Lexington for cloud and AI computing. Versailles modeled its own moratorium after the one approved by Lexington officials last week. I'm Shepard Snyder in Lexington.
3: Juneteenth commemorates the emancipation of enslaved people in the United States. LPM's Giselle Roden shares some affordable events happening around Louisville.
6: Admission to the Muhammad Ali Center will be free all day on June 19th. Roots 101 African American Museum is hosting a free Juneteenth celebration on Friday from 1 to 3 p.m. with barbecue and live music. Across the river in Jeffersonville, the Millionaire Marketplace will host dozens of black businesses at the free Jammin' and Jeff concert. R&B singer Bobby V will perform. On Saturday, Hip Hop in the Park returns to Alberta O. Jones Park from 5 to 9 p.m. Several local artists and dance groups will perform, and the event is free to attend. I'm Giselle Roden in Louisville.
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8: It's Morning Edition from NPR News. I'm Steve Inskeep in Washington, D.C.
9: And I'm Martinez in Los Angeles, California. Americans continue to not feel great about the economy or about President Trump's leadership.
8: And the latest NPR PBS News Marist poll released this morning adds more data points to that discussion.
9: NPR political reporter Stephen Fowler has been reviewing the results. Okay, Stephen, so I'm going to take a guess and say, like many things in politics, Democrats don't like how things are going. Republicans pretty much like how things are going, and independents are somewhere in the middle. So how'd I do?
10: Wow, you're pretty much spot on.
9: Perfect.
10: Overall, President Trump faces the largest gap ever of people who approve of his job as president and those who disapprove. He's at 36% approval and 59% disapproval, basically where we were with the last survey that came out in early May. You've got basically every Democrat that disapproves, about 2/3 of independents, and 1 in 5 Republicans. Like previous versions of this poll, there are notable declines in different groups that helped Trump get elected in 2024. Gen Z Americans, women, those with a household income below $50,000 a year. Some of these changes are within the margin of error of the poll, which was conducted last week before news of the agreement between the U.S. and Iran, but it is still cratering numbers from February 2025. Case in point, back then, Trump had a net positive approval rating of 22 points among rural adults, but he's now 10 points underwater. And by a roughly 2-to-1 margin, Latinos disapprove of Trump's performance. It's

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3: View their local ordinances. No data center projects have been publicly announced for Versailles or Woodford County. Earlier this month, Dark Points announced its intent to expand a data center space in Lexington for cloud and AI computing. Versailles modeled its own moratorium after the one approved by Lexington officials last week. I'm Shepard Snyder in Lexington.
4: Governor Annie Beshear has appointed a fourth member to the Kentucky Public Service Commission. Curtis Tate has more.
5: Beshear named Barry Mayfield to the commission, which regulates utilities in the Commonwealth, on Tuesday. Mayfield most recently worked in the Energy and Environment Cabinet. Prior to that, he held positions at East Kentucky Power Cooperative and Big Rivers Electric Corporation. Mayfield joins the Kentucky PSC after the passage of Senate Bill 8, which expanded the commission from 3 members to 5. Commissioners serve 4-year terms and are appointed by the governor and subject to confirmation by the Kentucky Senate. The PSC regulates about 1,500 water, gas, sewer, electricity, and telecommunications utilities statewide. It is responsible for approving or denying utility rate increases. I'm Curtis Tate in Richmond.
4: Juneteenth is a federal and state holiday that celebrates the day when the last enslaved people in the United States learned they were free. In Louisville, several organizations are hosting events this weekend. Farmington Historic Home off Bardstown Road is offering special programming and tours, including a live reenactment of Buffalo Soldiers, an all-black military regiment during the Civil War, and a free performance of Metro Council member Paula McCraney's theatrical production of Before Freedom Rang will be Friday evening. On Saturday, the Kentucky Center for African American Heritage is offering shuttle rides to Camp Nelson in Nicholasville, where several enslaved families stayed while the men fought in the Civil War. Admission to that event is free, and food trucks will be available. Most of the area is under a flash flood warning for this morning. Also, a tornado watch continues until 11 a.m. Otherwise, it will become mostly sunny later today with a high in the mid-80s. Currently 68 degrees. It's 7:34.
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7: It's Morning Edition from NPR News. I'm Steve Inskeep in Washington, D.C.
8: And I'm A. Martinez in Los Angeles, California. Federal immigration officers often use facial recognition in the field to identify undocumented immigrants. Now, a newly revealed document from the Department of Homeland Security outlines plans to give local police the same technology. NPR's Meg Anderson is here to explain this. So Meg, tell us more about the DHS document and the tech it describes.
9: Yeah, so the existence of this particular document was first reported by the news site 404 Media. And it describes a mobile app designed for local police who are deputized by ICE to enforce immigration law. Police use the app to scan the faces of people they stop. The app then runs those faces against more than 250 million government records. We're talking State Department visa records, the database TSA uses at airports. Once someone's face is scanned, the app tells police whether or not that person can be detained for an immigration violation.
8: All right. So what do we know about how police will actually use this technology?
9: Not a lot, but we do know the app launched last September. That suggests that police have already been using it. We don't know for sure. And then there's a question of whether police need to have some reason or suspicion to stop people before they use the app. I spoke to Claire Garvey about that. She's a lawyer with the Policing Project at New York University.
10: Can they walk around taking photos of whoever as sort of a dragnet way to attempt to identify individuals who might be in the country unlawfully?
9: And I should note, ICE and Border Patrol already use facial recognition technology during ICE surges in various cities. It's been common for federal officers to take photos of people, both immigrants and protesters.
8: I saw Democrats in Congress have said that they're worried the federal government is collecting this type of biometric data and storing it in a database. Does this document offer any more insight on that?
9: Yeah, so the administration has repeatedly denied the existence of a database of protesters. But

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1: Hope you're slogging through this stormy Thursday morning. You're with Morning Edition on 89.3 WFPL. I'm Rip Reinhart in for Bill Burton. Two MIT researchers think that they've been able to figure out exactly how Russia's latest nuclear-powered missile flies, and surprise, their analysis suggests it's both dirty and dangerous. More on that coming up in 10 minutes.
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3: A local special election in the UK this week could determine the country's next prime minister. As the far right gains ground in the UK, this could also be the centre-left Labour Party's last chance to reconnect with voters for a long time. What's riding on this one regional election and why? Next time on 1A.
1: 1A coming up this morning at 10 on WFPL. Most of the listening area is still under a flash flood warning, and a tornado watch continues until 11. Still a 50% chance of showers and thunderstorms this morning, otherwise partly sunny later today with a high in the mid-80s, 68 now. I'm Rip Reinhart with a look at these headlines. Kentucky Republican Attorney General Russell Coleman filed three lawsuits against prediction markets and an online casino-style gaming company. Tim Robinson, the indicted owner of Addiction Recovery Care, pleaded not guilty to federal wire fraud and money laundering in an Ashland courtroom yesterday. And new data from United Way suggests that over a third of households in Indiana are struggling to afford basic necessities. We'll have more on those stories coming up in 20 minutes here on 89.3 WFPL. And you can read more news at lpm.org at 7:45.
0: Good morning. I'm Steve Inskeep with some aquatic dating news. Female dolphins keep track of male dolphins who get pushy. Each dolphin has a signature whistle, sort of like its name, and researchers played some of the whistles through underwater speakers off Australia. When females heard the whistle of a guy with a reputation for aggressive mating tactics, the females took off. A little bit like humans sometimes do. It's Morning Edition.
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0: It's Morning Edition from NPR News. I'm Steve Inskeep.
5: And I'm A. Martinez. Most states have laws requiring that doctors, not corporations, own medical practices. These rules are intended to put patients ahead of profit. Large companies found loopholes, so lawmakers in Oregon tried to close them. Reporter Alex Olgan reports on how a new law is working out.
6: In between shifts in the ER, Dr. Dan McGee was in an Oregon courtroom. He was fighting for his practice, Eugene Emergency Physicians. The group of more than 40 doctors and physicians' assistants staffed several emergency departments and was being replaced by a national company.
7: This was big-time David and Goliath stuff. You see 14 of their lawyers sitting there, and you see three of ours.
6: Those lawyers argued that ApolloMD, the national company, violated Oregon's corporate practice of medicine law. A doctor technically would own ApolloMD's practice in the Eugene area, but the local group's lawyers asserted that the corporation behind the scenes would control the finances and operations.
8: It's basically money for control.
6: That's Erin Fusey-Brown, a professor at Brown University. She says that's a trade-off that practices make when they turn to these national management companies. The company often takes over doctor hiring and firing and other operational decisions, she says, while promising more revenue and taking on the responsibilities that come with running an ER.
8: That starts to make the practice itself beholden to the financiers. There's worry that these investors or these corporate management companies should not be totally controlling the operations and the clinical decisions of those who are trained to deliver patient care.
6: That's what concerned Dr. Jonas Pology. He works in the Eugene Physicians Group. Apollo MD offered him and other local doctors jobs, but he worried that if he pushed back on decisions Apollo MD made, he could lose work hours.
9: There's certainly a chance that if you make, you know, enough of a stink, if you think that something needs to change, they can just stop giving you shifts.
6: Apollo MD's CEO, Dr. Yogan Patel, said the group doesn't infringe on the way its doctors practice. He says the company is being unfairly lumped in with broader concerns over physicians' feelings of disempowerment at the hands of corporate medical takeovers. Policy experts think that updating corporate medicine laws could be a fix to limit the control these management companies can exert over medical doctors. Oregon's the first state to try this. Doctors and nurses across the state tuned into the hearing while at work.
7: You could hear it almost like background music on an elevator. And at key moments, all of a sudden, the nurses would break out in a cheer.
6: They heard the federal judge question whether Apollo MD's setup was, quote, a shell game, unquote. Before any ruling, the hospital system dropped its plan to work with Apollo MD and struck a deal to stick with McGee's local group of doctors.
7: This is a big victory for independent physician groups over corporate medicine. And this is a game changer.
6: Dr. Vicki Norton agrees. She's the president of the American Academy of Emergency Medicine. The organization backed the Eugene doctors in this case. It's part of its strategy to protect independent practices.
10: This signals that that law works and we need it replicated in other states to really strengthen their corporate practice laws.
6: Lawmakers in Vermont, Rhode Island, and New Mexico have introduced similar bills. And in Virginia, an independent group of ER doctors who were replaced by a large staffing firm are meeting with state legislators to try and change their laws. For NPR News, I'm Alex Olgan.

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3: No data center projects have been publicly announced for Versailles or Woodford County. Earlier this month, DartPoints announced its intent to expand a data center space in Lexington for cloud and AI computing. Versailles modeled its own moratorium after the one approved by Lexington officials last week. I'm Shepard Snyder in Lexington.
4: Juneteenth commemorates the emancipation of enslaved people in the United States. LPM's Giselle Roden shares some affordable events happening around Louisville.
5: Admission to the Muhammad Ali Center will be free all day on June 19th. Roots 101 African American Museum is hosting a free Juneteenth celebration on Friday from 1 to 3 p.m. with barbecue and live music. Across the river in Jeffersonville, the Millionaire Marketplace will host dozens of black businesses at the free Jammin' and Jeff concert. R&B singer Bobby V will perform. On Saturday, Hip Hop in the Park returns to Alberta O. Jones Park from 5 to 9 p.m. Several local artists and dance groups will perform, and the event is free to attend. I'm Giselle Roden in Louisville.
4: 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Cloudy skies in Louisville, 68 degrees. It's 8:34.
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7: It's Morning Edition from NPR News. Sammy Martinez in Los Angeles, California.
8: And I'm Steve Inskeep in Washington, D.C. Ukraine launched a new wave of drone attacks on Russia overnight, with the majority targeting Moscow. Here's the sound as some of the strikes hit, as captured on Russian social media. You can hear the buzz of the drones, the blast, the car alarms. It amounted to one of the largest attacks on the Russian capital since the Kremlin ordered the invasion of Ukraine more than 4 years ago. NPR's Russia correspondent Charles Maines is in Moscow. Charles, you're okay?
9: I'm just fine, Steve. Thanks.
8: Good, good. Glad to hear it. When we say this is one of the largest attacks, how large was it?
9: Well, Moscow Mayor Sergei Sobyanin said nearly 200 Ukrainian drones were basically shot down on approach to the capital overnight and into the morning, but acknowledged that several had managed to hit the city's main oil refinery. These videos, some of which we heard in your intro, circulating on social media, show drones repeatedly striking this facility, sending these large fireballs skyward and expletives tumbling out of many a Russian mouth. In one instance, an explosion sent the lid of a round oil container rocketing skyward. It really looked like something from a CGI effect in a movie.
8: Wow.
9: You know, I should add that Russian intercepts also appear to have played a role in some of the damage we've seen. For example, one drone crashed into a mega mall here. Another slammed into a high-rise apartment. Presumably, those drones were intended elsewhere. But even hours after the attack, you saw thick plumes of black smoke massed along the Moscow skyline. All four of the city's airports have suspended operations. So all in all, a real jolt to the city, and we're still waiting to hear about injuries.
8: So how does this attack on Moscow's main oil refinery fit in with the recent attack on another big city, St. Petersburg?
9: Yeah, I was in St. Petersburg for that attack, and it was similarly, we saw big plumes of black smoke over the city. In recent months, Ukraine has upped these attacks on Russian energy infrastructure in a bid to both dent the Kremlin's war chest, and also, I think, to bring the war that has ravaged Ukraine home to Russians as well. In a statement after these latest attacks, Ukrainian President Volodymyr Zelensky justified them as a response to intense Russian bombing of Ukrainian cities. He also painted them essentially as a message. It was time for Russia to end the war and enter into some form of diplomatic negotiations.
8: Any chance of that?
9: Well, probably not. You know, we haven't heard from Vladimir Putin, Russian President Vladimir Putin. He's actually in the city of Kazan today in Tatarstan, hosting a regional Asia conference. He made some comments early on in the morning that seemed to pretend as if this had never happened. But Russia certainly has been attuned to comments recently from President Trump that he wants

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3: And in the company for potential Medicaid billing fraud. That FBI investigation is ongoing. I'm Joe Salka in Louisville.
4: Kentucky Republican Attorney General Russell Coleman filed three lawsuits against prediction markets and an online casino-style gaming company. Capitol reporter Sylvia Goodman has more on Wednesday's announcement.
5: The lawsuits allege that the companies in question violated the state's consumer protection and gambling laws. Coleman alleges prediction markets Kalshi and Polymarket engage in sports wagering under another name and bypass state laws. Prediction markets sell event contracts, allowing a person to vote yes or no on real-world events. Coleman argues that they operate as, quote, illegal sports books. Just last week, a coalition of prediction market companies challenged Kentucky's more than 14% tax on their transaction fees. The lawsuit alleges the new levy is discriminatory, unconstitutional, and preempted by federal laws. I'm Sylvia Goodman in Louisville.
4: New data from United Way found that over a third of households in Indiana are struggling to afford basic necessities, including housing, childcare, food, transportation, and health care. Farrah Anderson has more.
6: The United Ways of Indiana track households that earn too much to qualify for government assistance, but too little to cover basic expenses, a group they call ALICE. That stands for Asset Limited, Income Constrained, and Employed. Denise Luster is the Chief Data and Technology Officer for United Way of Central Indiana, who worked on the study. She says many families in this group have a limited budget with no room for emergency expenses, debt payments, or saving for the future.
7: They're not eligible for government services, but they are struggling every single day and they can't not meet some of the necessities of everyday life.
6: In central Indiana, 35% of households fall into that category, compared with 38% statewide. I'm Farrah Anderson in Indianapolis.
4: Versailles is the most recent central Kentucky city to enact a moratorium on data centers. The city council voted to approve the pause during a Tuesday meeting. The resolution halts city acceptance of all developmental plans and zoning amendments involving data centers. It also keeps the city from issuing any permits, approvals, and authorizations needed for them to operate. The moratorium is in place through December 31st. Versailles Mayor Laura Drake wrote in a Facebook post, "The move gives the Planning Commission time to review ordinances ahead of potential data center projects." No data center projects have been publicly announced for Versailles or Woodford County. Earlier this month, DartPoints announced its intent to expand a data center space in nearby Lexington. 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
8: You're listening to NewsHour from the BBC World Service. I'm Celia Hatton. Now to NATO meetings in Brussels.
9: And for too long, NATO has been a paper tiger and a one-way street. No more. Too many allies still don't recognize the historic need that President Trump has made clear to them and to NATO itself to reforge a relevant, powerful military alliance. As President Trump put it, and rightfully so, he gave our allies a test to support America when we asked for their help. And too many failed it.
8: That was U.S. Defense Secretary Pete Hegseth at the meeting of NATO defense ministers, continuing the Trump administration's sharp criticism of European military policies. This was the last ministerial-level meeting before NATO heads of state are scheduled to meet in Turkey in July. So what's been said at the meeting? We can now speak live to the BBC's Europe correspondent, Jessica Parker. Jessica, we've just heard those strong words from Pete Hegseth. He said the U.S. will conduct a six-month review of U.S. forces in Europe. What can we expect?
10: Well, at the moment, it seems pretty open-ended as to exactly what that's going to mean. So he announced it, and his kind of address to counterparts earlier is a bit of a broadside. Of course, some of that criticism we very much heard from the United States before, basically saying that there had been free riding on America for too long, that that wasn't going to continue, criticizing allies that the U.S. feels did not sufficiently support them by providing access, for example, for bases for U.S. strikes on Iran during the course of the Iran war. But the review is really, I guess, the new thing. And now everyone's trying to clarify exactly what that is going to mean. I'm told by officials there's no predetermined outcome, but the

Our look at the state of politics in the UK and what's riding on one regional election continues in a few moments on 1A from 89.3 WFPL.

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3: Aldo being tied by a 46th-ranked team, Congo. Now, Scott, the last few World Cups, we have seen many of these African nations that have always had the talent, but were never really able to put everything together and come up with a competitive team. And the gap between these supposed haves and have-nots is really decreasing, not just in football, soccer, but we've seen it over the years in other sports, basketball. The U.S. used to dominate. Now the Americans can have struggle. Mm-hmm. But it certainly was a great moment, except, of course, if you're a fan of Ronaldo and Portugal.
4: And there are many fans, Steve. This is the seventh World Cup, I gather, you are covering. You know, there's been some criticism. This is a bigger field, 48 countries now instead of 32, and some say it might be diluting the quality of play on the pitch. Your assessment, your broader assessment of week one?
3: Well, yeah, this is my fourth men's. I've covered three women's World Cups. Okay. But, you know, I have the same thoughts. 48, you're diluting the teams. You're allowing teams that would never qualify to come in. But so far, so good. We've seen these teams that we might not have seen otherwise. DR Congo, for example. Cape Verde, they tied Spain, which is one of the two co-favorites to win the World Cup. So these teams that might have not been here, so far they've really come through, I think, in a surprising way. The competition's been very good. I've been surprised how good it was. I thought the group stage would be sort of maybe boring with these big blowouts, but they have not had many blowouts, and it's been quite good.
4: Yeah, we do need Curaçao to perform going forward.
3: Yes, Steve. Yes.
4: Another first this year is the water breaks in the game. FIFA is mandating one per half in every game in all the host cities in Canada and Mexico and the United States. Surely slows the game down. What's the reaction been so far?
3: I don't think it's bothering people that much. You know, if you're watching on TV, it gives you a bathroom break. Many of us cynical reporters believe it's less about hydration and more about getting a commercial in there. But, you know, that's what FIFA claims. And it is very hot in many of these stadiums.
4: Sure.
3: And they do need a hydration break. Obviously, this is something that is going to slow a team down that has momentum. But for other teams that need a sort of a respite, it gives them a bit of a timeout. So depends what side of the match you are when the hydration break comes up.
4: All right. Very quickly, one team you think is going to go far?
3: I thought it was going to be Spain. Now I think it's going to be France.
4: Reporter Steve Futterman in Los Angeles. Steve, thanks as always.
3: Thanks, Scott. Great to be with you.
4: Let's hear it now.
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2: Ways, you know, that these books were attempting to render American history more complex and to give a deeper sort of sociological and anthropological understanding of inequality in this country and things of that nature. You know, he was kind of like, if what makes us feel as if a young person is prepared to go fight abroad in a country with, you know, ethnic, you know, if you're going to Afghanistan or Iraq, you know, if we can't even get our young people, our young service members to understand the complexity of race and culture and ethnicity in America, what makes us think that they are going to be well equipped to navigate that in a different country? Where the tribal factions and histories are just as complex, you know, if not more than they are here in the United States. And so it reflected this idea that, like, oh, this is not at all about military readiness. This is not at all about making the most effective soldier possible. It in fact makes our officers and makes our soldiers, makes our young people coming into the military less prepared to deal with the myriad global realities that they might encounter both domestically and abroad. And I think it was and remains deeply unsettling to so many.
3: Dr. Curry, formerly Colonel Curry, told you he felt lucky that he has the freedom now to speak out about all this now that he is not at the Pentagon. You had a lot of subjects for this article willing to talk to you, but not willing to be identified. They're worried about retaliation.
2: They are, you know, and I've been talking to people over the course of the past several months since the beginning of the new year. And, you know, at the beginning, when I started these conversations, there was still a litigation happening and sort of something there was movement in the courts around Senator Mark Kelly. And so Mark Kelly, among other members of Congress, had spoken up, and they created a video where they went and told members of the military not to follow illegal orders. And Hegseth was infuriated by this, and he retaliated by saying that he was going to attempt to take away Mark Kelly's ability to receive his pension. And so for folks who don't necessarily know, once you get past 20 years of service, it sort of triggers a pension program that exists within the U.S. military. And so for the rest of your life, you receive a portion of your salary. And the longer you stay in beyond 20 years, 25, 30, 35, 40, the higher that salary is. And that's part of the sort of ecosystem of incentives that are meant to help incentivize people to stay in the military for as long as possible. You know, there were some people who were like, I can't risk, you know, having my pension taken away. No one who is still in the military actively was able to speak to me on record because they were worried about retaliation.
3: My guest, Clint Smith, is a staff writer at The Atlantic, where you can read his article, The Betrayal of Black Patriots. We'll be right back.

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0: I'm Kai Rizdahl. What the used RV market can tell us about the economic road ahead. 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
3: LPM is proud to present the annual Kentuckiana Pride Festival, kicking off with the parade on Saturday, June 20th, leading to the festival in the new location at the Great Lawn. 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
1: 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Right now, overcast, 76 degrees. 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
6: 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I'm Juana Summers.
7: And I'm Elsa Chang. To mark the 250th anniversary of the United States, NPR is reporting stories that illustrate American life, liberty, and the pursuit of happiness for our series called America in Pursuit. The history of Motown Records is one of those quintessentially American stories. And as NPR's Don Gagne reports, it has a special significance in the Motor City of Detroit.
8: It seems like every Detroiter has a Motown origin story.
9: And we had the 45 of Jackson 5, I Want You Back. And then on the other 45 was Rockin' Robin.
8: That's Jamon Jordan, the official historian for the city of Detroit. He says Motown created a sense of pride and an identity so ingrained into the fabric of the city that you can't untangle the two.
9: Motown has become for Detroit what whole industries have become for other cities. Like when we think of Milwaukee, of course, we think of beer, Pittsburgh and steel, or Houston and oil, you know. But Detroit, it's not just Detroit and music. It's Detroit and Motown. I need love, love. My mama told me
8: you better shop around. Motown Records, founded in 1959 in a modest house on West Grand Boulevard by a 29-year-old Barry Gordy. The label quickly became so big that it gave the city itself a new nickname. The Motor City was now Motown. Barry Gordy had actually worked on a Ford assembly line. He would write songs in his head to break up the monotony of a shift with the machinery of the plant, keeping time. And he brought some of that mindset into his recording studio. Songwriters had one job, engineers another, and so on. Suzanne Smith is the author of the book Dancing in the Street, Motown and the Cultural Politics of Detroit.
10: the Funk Brothers, the Motown studio band. I mean, they literally would play different, you know, licks or, you know, certain bars of music, and they would break them down, and there would be certain pieces of songs that they would just insert in different records. The way in which you'd put a bolt on an axle of a car, you know, in a couple of the songs, they would shake car chains in the studio to create a percussion sound.
8: There were also historical factors that helped make Motown possible. In the early 20th century, Detroit saw tremendous migration of African Americans from the South. That led to growing neighborhoods like Black Bottom and vibrant entertainment districts like Paradise Valley. Local clubs like the Flame Show Bar showcased talented jazz and swing musicians. Jordan says all that paved the way for Motown's success, even as those neighborhoods would later be lost to federal urban renewal projects.
9: I can't take you to Paradise Valley because it was destroyed when they built the I-375 and I-75 freeway. I can't take you to the Flame Show Bar. It was destroyed when they expanded the Detroit Medical Center. I can't take you to Black Bottom. It was destroyed through urban renewal. I can't take you to those places, but I can take you to Motown. I can take you to the Motown Museum, where I could play some Motown records for you.
8: Marion Hayden is a renowned jazz musician who is from Detroit and still lives here. She got to know some of Motown's early session musicians and says you can hear the jazz roots in classic Motown recordings.
11: Now, these musicians had that special thing that jazz musicians do, which is to be able to improvise and provide something that is perfect for the moment. And that's what Motown captured.
8: One example? Motown musicians took a riff from a jazz standard called Canadian Sunset and turned it into the introductory bass line of Mary Wells' My Guy. Hayden demonstrates for us on her bass in her living room.
11: So then you get

0: It's All Things Considered from NPR News. I'm Juana Summers.
1: And I'm Elsa Chang. New Yorkers waited 53 years for the Knicks to bring the title home.
0: We take you into the heart of the celebrations for the NBA champions.
2: Last time they won, I was 10 years old, man. It was amazing.
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3: Live from NPR News in Culver City, California, I'm Dwayne Brown. Mixed reaction today to a deal between the U.S. and Iran to reopen the Strait of Hormuz. President Trump defending the agreement to keep talking with Iran over the next 60 days to address the country's battered nuclear program. Vice President J.D. Vance says the deal includes lifting the U.S. naval blockade on the Strait while allowing Iran to immediately resume selling oil.
4: We do expect that as part of the final deal, they are not going to be able to build the kind of missiles that can broadly threaten the entire world. And that's what the President of the United States said yesterday. And look, I mean, it's very simple. You can't tell a country, whether Israel or Iran, they're not allowed to have any self-defense. That's not what the President has asked.
3: The deal also includes releasing billions of dollars in frozen Iranian assets if certain progress marks are made, Vance says. He plans to present the plan to Congress soon. Authorities say they found possible human remains at the site of a fast-moving wildfire in Washington state that's burned at least a dozen homes in the Spokane area. NPR's Kirk Sigler reports thousands of people had to flee their homes from the upriver fire.
5: The Spokane County Sheriff says a team of fire investigators combing a neighborhood where numerous homes burned have found possible human remains at one property where they say a resident had refused to evacuate when the upriver fire roared through. The fire ignited in hot and windy conditions earlier this week just east of the city limits, and it's still burning in a heavily populated area. Much of the Northwest is coming off a record dry winter, and a lot of the Spokane metropolitan area is built out into pine forests and brushland. Firefighters are hoping to take advantage of a reprieve in the winds today to continue to dig containment lines. Kirk Sigler, NPR News, Boise.
3: A mixed bag on Wall Street today. The Dow lost 72 points. The Nasdaq added 80. 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
6: Live from 89.3 WFPL, I'm Jonice Franklin. New data from United Way found that over a third of households in Indiana are struggling to afford basic necessities, including housing, childcare, food, transportation, and health care. Farrah Anderson has more.
7: The United Ways of Indiana track households that earn too much to qualify for government assistance, but too little to cover basic expenses, a group they call ALICE. That stands for Asset Limited, Income Constrained, and Employed. Denise Luster is the Chief Data and Technology Officer for United Way of Central Indiana, who worked on the study. She says many families in this group have a limited budget with no room for emergency expenses, debt payments, or saving for the future.
8: They're not eligible for government services, but they are struggling every single day and they can't not meet some of the necessities of everyday life.
7: In central Indiana, 35% of households fall into that category, compared with 38% statewide. I'm Farrah Anderson in Indianapolis.
6: After a 10-year-old with type 1 diabetes misplaced his backup medical supplies, the Northeast Family YMCA disenrolled him from its summer camp. That was earlier this month. Previous legal settlements under the Americans with Disabilities Act have required summer camps to provide accommodations for type 1 diabetes, but some kids still struggle to feel included. Adam Johnson runs a camp in Linden for young people with type 1 diabetes.
9: Kids that live with type 1 diabetes are typically the only kid in their school, definitely their friend group that has diabetes. And we heard a kid last year came to one of our evening events, and she said, "Mom, it was the first time I didn't feel like I slowed everybody down."
6: 300,000 U.S. children and teenagers live with type 1 diabetes. The causes are not entirely understood, but aren't generally related to lifestyle. And Versailles is the most recent central Kentucky city to enact a moratorium on data centers. The city council voted to approve the pause during a Tuesday meeting. The resolution halts city acceptance of all development plans and zoning amendments involving data centers. It also keeps the city from issuing any permits, approvals, and authorizations needed for them to operate. The moratorium is in place through December 31st. 76 degrees overcast downtown Louisville. 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
11: This is All Things Considered from NPR News. I'm Juana Summers in Washington.
12: And I'm Elsa Chang in Culver City, California. There are very few occasions when all the living former presidents appear together. And usually when that happens, it means that someone has died. But today, they gathered for the dedication of the Obama Presidential Center in Chicago. It was a star-studded event that harkened back to a more optimistic era in American politics. NPR senior political correspondent Tamara Keith joins us now from the center grounds. Hi, Tam.
13: Hi, Elsa.
12: So, wait, what is it like there right now?
13: It has been an event, a place to see and be seen. Four former presidents and first ladies, by my count, at least four potential presidential candidates for 2028, Oscar winners, Grammy winners, Oprah. I was sitting next to my colleague Don Gagne, who covered both the Clinton and Bush presidential library openings. And a few minutes into the first musical performance from The Roots, he turned to me.

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1: Glad you're with us for All Things Considered on 89.3 WFPL. I'm Jonice Franklin. More than a dozen kinds of cancer are on the rise in adults under 50. Reporters Kara Anthony and Blake Farmer with our partner HealthQ volunteered to take a quiz to clock their own knowledge about early onset cancers. You can play along.
2: Kara, welcome to the HealthQ quiz, early onset cancer edition.
3: I'm nervous, but here we go.
2: Okay.
3: Let's jump right in with question one. Which two of these cancers are on the rise the most in people under 50? Colorectal cancer, lung cancer, breast cancer, or bone cancer?
2: I feel like I've heard colorectal's up. I'll go with also bone cancer.
3: Okay, one out of two isn't bad. Colorectal and breast cancers are increasing in people under 50 the most. Also, colorectal cancer is now the most deadly cancer for people in this age range.
2: Wow. All right, let's move to question two, which is related. What are the current recommended ages for a first mammogram, which scans for breast cancer, and colonoscopy, which scans for colorectal cancer?
3: I'm going to go pretty young here and say 35 or 40.
2: Recommended age, 40 for a mammogram, 45 for a colonoscopy. However, your doctor might want you to get one of these scans much sooner, even in your 20s, depending on personal risk factors.
3: Okay, what are the personal risk factors?
2: Well, you know, one of the big ones is unusual symptoms that can be kind of scary, like blood in your stool, lump in the breast, ongoing fatigue, even unusual pain. Don't just wait for it to go away. Tell your doctor. Another very important risk factor is your family history. Bryce Ramsey was diagnosed with colorectal cancer at 33.
4: If I would have known that I had a significant family history, I would have been scoped a lot younger. After my diagnosis, I begged my dad and my aunt and my brother to all get screened, and it come back that all of them had colon cancer also.
2: Bryce's family members, they're all able to get treatment. They're doing well today. She said it can be uncomfortable to talk to older family members about their private health information, but, you know, maybe make a joke. Remind them it could save a life.
3: Wow. Okay, here we go. Last question. There are several at-home cancer screening kits. What should you do before taking one of these tests? And let's count down and say our answers together this time.
2: All right, so three,
3: two, one.
2: What, talk to your doctor?
3: Oh, I said fast. Okay, you got it right. Talk to your doctor. It's good. Okay. We spoke to Dr. Vita Geary, director of the Early Onset Cancer Program at the Yale Cancer Center.
5: It's hard to know the accuracy of these tests, and some of these tests could lead to a false sense of either reassurance or false anxiety and alarm. 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
3: Positive or negative results, you're going to want to check in with your doctor about them. 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So save yourself some time and money by talking to your doctor about the best test for you first.
2: Well, it sounds like the most important thing any of us can do when it comes to our cancer risk is having a primary care doctor you trust.
3: Yes, but also let's be real, not everyone has a doctor. So at least get your screenings and get any unusual symptoms checked out sooner rather than later, just in case it is in fact cancer.
1: 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I'm Jonice Franklin. Coming up, Senator Bernie Sanders talks with NPR's Juana Summers about his new legislation, which would create a sovereign wealth fund and give the American people a say in regulating AI. That conversation coming up in the next hour of All Things Considered after a news update from the WFPL newsroom. Stay with us.
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7: In 1852, Frederick Douglass spoke in Rochester, New York, and he started by praising the Declaration of Independence.
8: 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Why have you invited me here on the 4th of July? 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You may rejoice. 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
7: What to the slave is the 4th of July? 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
1: 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On a new episode of Race Unwrapped, a conversation with playwright Gabriel Diego Hernandez. 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Tonight, there's a slight chance for thunderstorms. Changing over to partly cloudy skies, a low of about 62. Should be sunny and warm for Juneteenth. The high tomorrow in the low 80s. Tomorrow night, decreasing clouds and a low again, right around the low 60s. Mostly sunny for Saturday, a high in the mid 80s. 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
0: This is All Things Considered from NPR News. I'm Elsa Chang.
9: And I'm Juana Summers. In almost any museum, the exhibits are roped off and the signs say, do not touch. A history museum in Philadelphia, the city known as the birthplace of America, is going the other direction. Visitors can touch Ben Franklin's frilled collar, feel the upward pointed nose of Alexander Hamilton. The tours are aimed at people who are blind or have low vision, but they're an experience for sighted people, too. NPR's Janaki Mehta went along.
10: Just down the street from the Liberty Bell, on the second floor of the National Constitution Center, about a dozen visitors are standing in front of a gallery crowded with men who appear to be in meaningful conversation.
11: These are life-size bronze statues. They also have been made accurate to historic depictions. So
10: that's Grace Engel, one of the museum educators who's going to lead this group through a room full of statues of the 42 signers and dissenters of the U.S. Constitution.
11: They feel like real people, except they might let you touch them a little more than your average individual might.
10: Before the tour begins, the educators describe themselves to the group.
12: I'm about 5'3". I'll stand next to James Madison so we can gauge that height difference.
10: These physical descriptions are common courtesy when meeting people who are blind for the first time, like most of the people on this tour.
13: Each statue feels personalized. So Ben Franklin's fingers feel different than the statue that I was feeling before.
10: 33-year-old Tim Kelly has never been on a museum tour where he could actually touch the artifacts in the way he experiences much of the world, and he is all over it.
13: I could also feel the wrinkles on his face because he was 81 years old at the time of the convention. And
10: while the Americans with Disabilities Act helped people get physical access to museums, that isn't always the case for what's inside them. That's what these tours are trying to change, especially as America reflects on its 250 years of existence.
14: You know, I live in Philadelphia. We have some of the most premier museums around. But I didn't enjoy going to them.
10: That's Denise Brown. She says as a blind person, she never found museums to be inviting.
14: They weren't giving me what I needed, and I couldn't find the reason why I should go.
10: Brown points out that most people experience vision loss or other disabilities at some point in their life, so this kind of access can benefit everyone. She works with Philly Touch Tours, a group that designs these experiences in Philadelphia and beyond. Brown trained sighted museum staff here at the National Constitution Center, and one part of that was having them wear goggles that simulate different kinds of blindness.
14: So that they can get an idea of what some of us are possibly seeing or not seeing. As in, I have retinitis pigmentosa, which when I had vision, a pinhole of vision, and they would look through that and see that.
10: Her team also trained museum staff to physically lead people, like with specific verbal cues that help keep them safe.
15: I can actually guide your hand there if that's okay.
10: At times, staff take visitors' hands and trace them along the statues as they describe what can be seen and felt, all while making sure the history lesson isn't lost in the tour.
11: And his name is Elbridge Gerry. He redraws the district almost in a salamander shape, and so then a cartoonist deems it gerrymandering.
10: Trish Mond Sander is one of the founders of Philly Touch Tours and says one of its mantras is the phrase, seeing may be believing.
16: But when you touch, you know, because you carry it with you, like you remember. So one of
10: Even though she's sighted, she says she'll never forget when many years ago she got to touch the Liberty Bell. She still remembers the raw, undulating feel of the metal and the thickness of it.
16: I remember it in my body because your body holds on to this sort of muscle memory.
10: Maunder wants more museums to bring in programming like this and says it can start small, like by bringing artifacts tucked into dusty basements back to life, or by creating replicas that can be safely touched. As this touch tour comes to a close, the visitors and museum staff stand in a circle and take a moment to reflect on their experience, including Kosi Asabre, who's done this once before.
17: It didn't feel like, I guess you guys are invited. It felt like the way we learned was thought about. For once, I felt like I was not like an afterthought.
10: But Asabre says being here as the country celebrates 250 years, it's complicated. She says the Constitution was a brilliant document, but it didn't include people like her.
17: Women were left out. Black people were left out. Disabled people were left out. So a lot of the work they are doing here is almost like a way of the people that weren't included, the work is now being done to bring them in.
10: So she says maybe one day the phrase, we the people, can truly include everyone. Janaki Mehta, NPR News, Philadelphia.
0: Okay, Juana, what do you think is the most beautiful word in the English language?
18: Hard question, but I think I'm going to go with euphoria. What do you think?
0: Ooh, I like that. I think I would say onomatopoeia. Well, recently, over 1,000 poets and poetry enthusiasts weighed in on this very question. And the word that they have crowned the most beautiful word in the English language is...
19: diaphanous. It's an adjective that describes something very delicate to the point of being almost transparent.
0: Diaphanous. That was Esteban Tuma, a linguist and cultural expert at Babbel. The language learning platform created a short list of 20 beautiful sounding words. And then they asked the Poetry Society of America's 1,500 members to vote for the most beautiful from that list.
18: Diaphanous got the highest percentage of votes, followed by ethereal, then mellifluous.
0: Now, behind this survey is a whole area of study called phonesthetics, basically looking at the key ingredients for ear-pleasing words.
19: How the words flow. Are they easy to pronounce? We looked at vowel quality. Open vowels are usually more associated with pleasant sounding words. We take diaphanous. Quite literally, your mouth is a little bit more open and air is kind of flowing directly out.
18: Okay, so poets like the way diaphanous sounds, but how often are they using the word?
0: Well, we asked Matt Brogan that very question. He's the executive director of the Poetry Society of America, and he had just finished browsing the poetry databases.
20: The actual answer is not very often. And I think this speaks to something about poets. I think they're very attuned to the kinds of things we're talking about, but they're also a little bit wary of things that feel conventionally beautiful in the same way an artist might be a little wary of like making a painting of a sunset or boats in a harbor.
18: Survey participants also had the opportunity to nominate their own words.
0: Now, just because a word sounds beautiful doesn't necessarily mean that it means something beautiful.
20: Diphtheria is a really lovely sounding word. It's probably not something you want to get.
18: Brogan says one of his big takeaways from the survey is that native English speakers tend to look to other languages to find beauty.
20: I do think that there is a bit of sound envy for native English speakers for the Romance languages, like French or Italian or Spanish, that feel to us that they are just flowing along in a way that maybe we don't necessarily think about English doing in a natural kind of way.
0: Well, Juana, in the interest of using more beautiful words in conversation, I just want to say I so appreciate the sound of your mellifluous voice.
18: Aw, thanks.
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1: 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Another hour of All Things Considered is just ahead. 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
1: Right now, 76 degrees, overcast. Tonight, there's a slight chance for thunderstorms, then partly cloudy skies, a low right around 62 or so. Tomorrow for Juneteenth should be sunny and a beautiful warm day, a high in the low 80s. Decreasing clouds tomorrow night. Overnight temperatures back down to around 62.
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25: The people themselves who have built AI, if you like, through their knowledge and work, they deserve the benefits of that.
26: 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We speak with him about his proposal.
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28: I'm Juana Summers.
29: And I'm Elsa Chang. This hour to Mississippi, where a one-year-old boy was killed after a police officer fired at a vehicle.
30: We would just hope that the video is released, that there is no cover-up, that the facts come out, and that we have justice for this one-year-old child whose life was just cut short.
31: Also, how some departing U.S. senators are using their leverage in their final days on Capitol Hill.
29: And soccer fans have been flocking to Kansas City for the World Cup.
31: But so is a tropical seabird.
32: I just came to visit the brown booby here, heard it was here, got really excited. Like, this is a once-in-a-lifetime opportunity to see this bird.
29: First, this news.
33: Live from NPR News in Washington, I'm Janine Herbst. Vice President Vance says the U.S. holds all the cards in the deal with Iran, but there are many questions about the memorandum of understanding that extends the ceasefire, reopens the Strait of Hormuz, and opens negotiations for a final peace deal. NPR's Greg Myrie says the Iranian-backed militant group Hamas's attack on Israel in October of 2023 ignited a firestorm.
34: Now we're at a point where we're trying, you're seeing this effort to try to stop this and, in a sense, work your way down that escalation ladder that the U.S. and Israel not going to attack Iran and vice versa under this agreement, trying to sort out the Israeli presence in Lebanon. Gaza is still there as a festering sore. So the region has been thrown into upheaval. It's changing. It's going to be realigned. Every country has to rethink itself.
33: NPR's Greg Myrie reporting. AAA says the cost of a gallon of regular gas in the U.S. has slipped below $4 a gallon, dropping 52 cents in the last month. It's still a dollar higher than it was before the war with Iran, though. The price of jet fuel, that's also lower. But as NPR's Joel Rose reports, it could take a while before passengers see cheaper fares.
35: When jet fuel prices shot up this spring, airlines responded by raising ticket prices and fees. Now, fuel costs are coming back to earth. The average price for a gallon of jet fuel in the U.S. dropped this week to less than $3, according to the tracking firm Argus. That's down more than $2 per gallon from the peak in April. But aviation consultant Michael Boyd says don't expect the airlines to give those price hikes back right away.
36: If people will pay it, why would you take it back?
35: Boyd says travelers have shown they are willing to pay higher airfares, at least so far. And airlines face rising costs across the board, including labor. Joel Rose, NPR News, Washington.
33: The Justice Department is offering nearly $1 billion in public safety grants to cities and police departments across the country. But as NPR's Meg Anderson reports, local officials have to work with federal immigration officers to get the money.
37: The grants can be used for things like hiring new officers, school safety initiatives, and police mental health. Tahir Duckett of Georgetown University says the stipulations about cooperating with immigration authorities are meant to be a carrot to get the money.
38: They are trying to take
2: dollars that local agencies have been depending on for years and saying, oh, well, if you want these dollars, then you need to help us out with our immigration enforcement work.
37: In a statement, the DOJ told NPR the suggestion that illegal immigration is not related to public safety is, quote, ludicrous, though studies show immigrants are less likely to commit crimes than citizens. Meg Anderson, NPR News.
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1: Live from 89.3 WFPL, I'm Jonice Franklin. Clark County Health Department officials say participation in its syringe services program is down. The department recently started operating out of a mobile unit in response to a new state measure that says these programs need permission to be within 1,000 feet of places like churches and schools. Dr. Eric Yazel is Clark County's health officer. He said earlier this month the mobile unit makes it harder to provide all the services available at the department.
5: It was a one-stop shop, you know, so we got access to people that we wouldn't normally get access to do education, harm reduction teaching, wraparound services and things like that. And
1: health leaders say they're talking with community partners and hope to resume operations at the health department in the future. The Northeast Family YMCA removed a 10-year-old with type 1 diabetes from its summer camp earlier this month. The Y said they could not accommodate his condition. LPM Satchel Walton has more.
7: Hudson Roberts has been living with type 1 diabetes for as long as he can remember.
8: So right now my sugar's 294, so that's a little high, but we can get it down.
7: One day at camp, Hudson briefly lost his fruit snacks and backup supplies in his backpack. Hudson's mom says he was not in danger, but the Y disenrolled him from the camp a few days later. Danielle Augustin is the executive director of the Kentucky Diabetes Network. She said that it's discouraging to feel excluded for type 1 diabetes, especially since it's an autoimmune disease.
9: To be denied participation for something that you can't control and you're doing your best to manage and have, you know, parents and doctors who are supporting you to manage, to have someone like the YMCA deny this child access is just, I'm sure, incredibly disheartening.
7: A spokesperson for the YMCA of Greater Louisville said in a statement that their highest priorities are the safety, well-being, and protection of every child. I'm Satchel Walden in Louisville.
1: And I'm Jonice Franklin, 89.3 WFPL.
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1: Slight chance for thunderstorms tonight, then partly cloudy, a low of 62. For Juneteenth, should be sunny and warm, a high in the low 80s. Lows overnight tomorrow with decreasing clouds, right around 62 once again.
29: This is All Things Considered from NPR News. I'm Elsa Chang in Culver City, California.
30: And I'm Juana Summers in Washington. A handful of people are getting mind-blowingly rich from investments in AI. Senator Bernie Sanders wants to spread that money around. His new legislation would create what he is calling an AI sovereign wealth fund. Top AI companies would be subject to a one-time 50% tax on their stock, filling that fund with, by Sanders' estimate, nearly $7 trillion. And the American people would have a direct stake in the companies, the idea being that the public could have a say in proposed projects and policies at AI companies. Bernie Sanders, independent senator from Vermont, joins us now. Welcome to the program, Senator.
11: Thanks very much for having me.
30: Thanks for being here. Okay, I just want to start by asking you, what types of scenarios do you foresee that led you to write this legislation?
11: It is clear to me that AI is going to be the most transformational technology in the history of humanity. It will dwarf what the Industrial Revolution did. It's going to move very, very quickly. It will impact our economy and perhaps lead to the loss of tens of millions of jobs over the next decade. Mm-hmm. It's going to have a huge impact in devastating privacy rights. There'll be people who know everything about you, your healthcare records, your banking records, et cetera, et cetera. It is going to have a deleterious impact on the mental health of our kids. Mm-hmm. Our kids are going to get hooked on to companionship with AI bots. It's going to impact our democracy. Right now, you're already seeing deep fakes of people who are saying, who look like somebody that we know, but are saying something that is totally fictitious.
30: Yeah.
11: And by the way, there's the existential threat that as AI becomes smarter than humans, it can become independent and lead to catastrophic impacts.
0: Yeah, that's a long list there. Now, your office has calculated that a 50% tax on the top AI company stock means at today's rates, a fund could send a $1,000 check to every American each year. Now, $1,000 is not anything to sneeze at, but if AI does permanently change our economy, how much would that help?
11: Well, the more important point is that the public would have 50% representation mm-hmm. on every major AI company. That's the more important point, actually. And that means that when Mr. Musk and Mr. Bezos and these billionaires who now control the industry want to do something that will be harmful to the American people, the 50% of the people representing the public will say, sorry, you can't do that. And we have got to work to make sure that AI and robotics work for all of us, not just to enrich people mm-hmm. who are already incredibly wealthy and powerful.
0: That kind of proposal sounds like something that might be a pretty hard sell for some of the leaders of the leading AI companies. What have you heard from them?
11: Well, I'm not talking to the leaders of the AI companies. We're talking to the American people. And here is a very important aspect of this whole discussion, and that is the foundations of AI is based on human knowledge and human labor. Mm-hmm. This discussion that we're having will become part of AI. Every book that somebody has written, every work in mathematics, every poet becomes part of AI. Mm-hmm. And the people themselves who have built AI, if you like, through their knowledge and work, they deserve the benefits of that. And the American people understand this. So it's not what the billionaire CEOs want. It's what the American people want.
0: I do want to ask you about one of those CEOs, because according to the Associated Press, you did meet with the CEO of OpenAI, Sam Altman, for about an hour in private at your Senate office earlier this month. Did you talk to him about this idea, and what did he think of it?
11: He was not enthusiastic about this idea, to tell you the truth. Mm. But not surprisingly, nor are any of the major CEO executives. They have enormous wealth now, they have enormous power, and they want more. And the idea that the American people will be able to say no to some of their harmful projects is not something they are sympathetic to.
0: Now, President Trump has talked about how he wants to start a sovereign wealth fund for the U.S. like ones in Saudi Arabia, China, and Norway. Is President Trump a potential ally for you on this legislation?
11: I doubt it very much. I mean, Trump is actually a good politician. I mean, he's a terrible president, but he's a good politician. He knows where people are at. Mm. And I think what he's seeing is what a lot of people are seeing. The American people are angry. They're tired of getting ripped off. They don't want to see all this wealth go to a handful of billionaires. And Trump is saying, hey, maybe we can get some of that.
0: Have you spoken to the president about this issue?
11: No, I have not.
0: Mm. Senator, we began our conversation by talking about a number of the ills and anxieties and concerns that you and others have about AI. I want to ask you this. Do you ever wish that AI had never been created?
11: I am very worried about it. I think AI has real benefits in terms of healthcare and other areas. It's a very, very powerful tool. But I do worry very, very much. Mm-hmm. If we can lower the work week and increase people's salaries, if we can improve people's health, if we can figure out a way to use AI to address the crisis of climate change, that's positive stuff. But that's what we've got to do. We got to make sure that AI works for everybody and the common good, not just to make the richest people in the world even richer and more powerful.
0: Senator Bernie Sanders, independent from Vermont, thanks so much for your time.
11: Thank you very much. Take care.
4: Today, the Supreme Court ruled in favor of a marijuana user who was prosecuted by the federal government for using pot several times a week while at the same time having a legally purchased gun in his house. NPR Legal Affairs correspondent Nina Totenberg reports.
6: The Trump administration prosecuted Texas resident Ali Hamani under the Federal Gun Control Act, which makes it a crime punishable by up to 15 years in prison for an individual to use illegal drugs and have a gun. It's the same law used to prosecute President Biden's son Hunter 2 years ago. But the ruling is sufficiently narrow that it may well not apply to those, like Biden, who use more dangerous drugs. Writing for the court, Justice Neil Gorsuch took pains to note that the decision is limited in part because marijuana use has become so widely accepted and is legal in some 40 states. Indeed, as Gorsuch observed, the federal government itself has reclassified many marijuana products from a Schedule 1 high potential for abuse category down to a Level 3 drug. Therefore, said Gorsuch, the only thing before us is the government's, quote, ambitious theory that it could automatically strip Mr. Hamani of his Second Amendment right to own a gun because he uses marijuana a few times a week. The court's answer was basically, no, federal government, you can't do that. The decision was unanimous, though several justices filed concurring opinions. So, was this a big win for gun rights advocates? Stephen Stambolia is a lawyer for the Gun Owners of America.
12: It's a good question. So I think it's a pretty significant win when we have basically the entire court saying that a federal statute can't go as far as it tried to go.
6: Southern Methodist University law professor Eric Rubin.
13: I think a lot of the outcome in this case was based on this view that most Americans may hold, which is that weed is the new booze.
6: The narrowness of today's ruling is a reflection of the many divisions among the justices on the subject of guns. In 2022, the court's conservative majority declared that in order to be constitutional, laws regulating guns must be analogous to laws at the time of the founding in the 1700s. Since then, however, lower court judges and the Supreme Court itself have struggled with how to apply such an apparently rigid rule. Nina Totenberg, NPR News, Washington.

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1: 89.3 WFPL, All Things Considered, continues on this Thursday. I'm Jonice Franklin. It's good to be with you. I hope you're doing well. 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
3: 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More information on how to get involved at lpm.org.
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1: There's a slight chance for showers and thunderstorms tonight, then partly cloudy, a low right around 60 or so. For Juneteenth, sunny and warm, a high in the low 80s. It's 5:20. 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
0: This is All Things Considered from NPR News. I'm Elsa Chang.
8: And I'm Juana Summers. Authorities in Mississippi are investigating a law enforcement shooting this past weekend that left a one-year-old toddler dead and an adult seriously injured. The shooting took place in the parking lot of a Walmart in Senatobia in northern Mississippi. That's about 40 minutes south of Memphis. Elise Gregg of Mississippi Public Broadcasting and the Gulf States Newsroom has been following the story and joins us now.
9: Hi there.
8: So, Elise, we know that a one-year-old was fatally shot. Are there any more specific details you can tell us about what happened there?
9: Yes, yeah, so authorities haven't released many details, but here's what we know so far. On Sunday, one-year-old Cohen Wiley was shot and killed by police in Senatobia, and the Mississippi Bureau of Investigation said that police and county deputy sheriffs were responding to a shoplifting call at Walmart when they encountered two adults and the child in the parking lot. MBI said those two adults got into a car with Wiley, and their statement claims that the driver drove towards officers. One of the police officers then fired on the car, hitting and ultimately killing Wiley. One of the adults in the car, a family friend, was critically wounded.
8: And I understand that there is now a criminal investigation underway. What can you tell us about that?
9: Yeah, so I spoke with the state public safety commissioner, Sean Tindall, who indicated that the officer involved in the shooting has been placed on administrative leave.
10: At this point, we're still gathering evidence from Walmart and body cams and dash cam footage if they're available, as well as getting statements from the officers that are involved with the situation.
9: And they'll hand that evidence off to the attorney general, but Tindall says they're not planning on making any of that public until their investigation is concluded, which he says could take up to 6 to 9 months.
8: And what's been the response from the community there?
9: As you can imagine, people are really upset. On Tuesday night, family and community gathered outside the Walmart, and police ended up using tear gas on the crowd in the parking lot. Tindall said Highway Patrol Special Operations were present, and that tear gas was deployed after someone threw a water bottle at an officer.
8: Now, we know that videotape has often played a role in these types of situations. Is that a factor here?
9: Yes, so there are calls to release footage from the investigation sooner because the account from MBI doesn't line up with what Wiley's mother, who was in the car, says happened. Here's Memphis civil rights attorney Van Turner, who is representing the family, along with civil rights attorney Ben Crump.
11: The mothers put out a statement that they were actually backing up. And when they hit this car in reverse, that's when the officers started shooting, not when they were even going forward. And at the time, she was holding the baby up and attempting to get out of the car to surrender.
9: There's also been a clip circulating online that doesn't quite match the official account either. It's fairly brief, but it shows officers surrounding the car from the side and behind. Part of the car is obscured in the clip, though, so it's hard to get the full picture.
1: Mm-hmm.
9: And attorney Van Turner says they're hoping to get details from the investigation a lot sooner than Public Safety Commissioner Tindall's estimated time frame.
11: We would just hope that the video is released, that there is no cover-up, that the facts come out, and that we have justice for this one-year-old child whose life was just cut short.
12: And Elise, this family, what is next for them?
9: So Turner said at this point the family is preparing to bury Wiley and just sorting through funeral arrangements. He and Tindall said that the family have been contacted by MBI as part of the investigation, but Turner said they'll speak with investigators following Wiley's burial.
12: Elise Gregg with Mississippi Public Broadcasting and the Gulf States Newsroom. Thank you.
9: You're welcome.

0: former president calling for a return to community values and compassion today, while also praising both Democrats and Republicans. Stevie Wonder closed the event out with the song Higher Ground. Well, stocks finished mixed on Wall Street today, recovering some of yesterday's losses after the Fed signaled a possible rate increase this year to curb inflation. 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
1: Live from 89.3 WFPL, I'm Jonice Franklin. The Clark County Health Department is partnering with a homeless outreach to continue its syringe services program. LPM's April Rickert reports the department relocated services there in response to a new state law.
2: Last month, the department moved syringe services to the spot where outreach Jesus Cares at Exit Zero operates. That's due to a new requirement that syringe programs need permission to be within 1,000 feet of buildings like schools or places of worship. Health leaders say they hope they can get neighboring churches on board. Syringe services programs give out clean needles and take in used ones. They also provide access to testing, treatment, and other social services. Health officials say participation is down since the move, and services are limited at the mobile unit. I'm April Rickert in Jeffersonville.
1: Over a dozen cancers are on the rise in adults under 50. That's part of why doctors recommend starting some screenings, like mammograms and colonoscopies, in your 40s. And they might recommend even younger if you have a family history of cancer or start having unusual symptoms. But many adults delay reporting changes in their health to their doctors. That was Bryce Ramsey's experience when she was 33 years old.
3: I was able to justify my symptoms because they were very minuscule. Like, I had started noticing a little bit of blood in my stool, but I was like, I had a 10.5-pound baby. Like, it's probably just hemorrhoids. I'm tired, but, you know, I'm a nurse. I'm on my feet all the time. I didn't link it all to cancer by any means.
1: When she eventually called her doctor, Ramsey was diagnosed and treated for stage 3 colorectal cancer, the deadliest cancer for this age group. Experts say sharing new symptoms with your doctor as soon as possible can be critical for early cancer detection. And Versailles is the most recent Central Kentucky city to enact a moratorium on data centers. The city council voted to approve the pause during a meeting this week. The resolution halts city acceptance of all development plans and zoning amendments involving data centers. It also keeps the city from issuing any permits, approvals, and authorizations needed for them to operate. The moratorium is in place through December 31st. Overcast, 77 degrees. Tonight, expecting a slight chance for thunderstorms, then partly cloudy skies. Low down to 62 for Juneteenth, sunny, and a high of 82. I'm Jonice Franklin. It's All Things Considered on WFPL.
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5: From NPR News, this is All Things Considered. I'm Juana Summers in Washington.
6: And I'm Elsa Chang in Culver City, California. It's getting more and more common for political campaigns to try and find ways to go viral. For some, working with social media stars and influencers is a way to do that. It's an approach that helped Donald Trump win in 2024. But that strategy, while flashy, has brought mixed results for others. So, just how much political power can an influencer have? Well, NPR political reporter Elena Moore has been looking into that very question and joins us now to talk about it. Hi, Elena.
7: Hey, Elsa.
6: All right. So, I know that you've been studying some recent primary races where influencers got involved. What have you gleaned so far?
7: Yeah, well, that getting those valuable online views doesn't necessarily translate into valuable votes.
6: Ah.
7: Take Tom Steyer. He's the billionaire Democrat who failed to advance in the California governor's race earlier this month.
6: Mm-hmm.
7: He spent tens of thousands of dollars on paid partnerships with political influencers. He came in third. Another example is Republican Spencer Pratt, who ran for mayor in Los Angeles, attention for his Trump-like social media style, and had the support of Joe Rogan. He also lost. So being popular online isn't a silver bullet for winning an election. But I think because Trump made reaching new audiences via non-traditional media such a key part of his 2024 bid, candidates are trying to learn from that.
6: Okay, but clearly it is not a silver bullet, as you mentioned. The thing is, Alina, every time a popular influencer weighs in on a race, it seems like it makes headlines. So what do you make

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1: Thanks for joining us for All Things Considered on 89.3 WFPL. I'm Jonice Franklin. Longtime Louisville environmental journalist James Bruggers died this week. LPM's executive editor Rebecca Feldhaus Adams spoke with former environment reporter Ryan Van Velzer about Bruggers' life and legacy.
2: Ryan, tell us a bit about Jim.
3: Jim worked as an environmental journalist at the Courier-Journal for almost two decades. He then went on to work for a digital publication called Inside Climate News. He also served as president of the board of the Society for Environmental Journalists and served on the board itself for many years. Jim was a great writer and a really fantastic reporter. He took complex science and made it accessible. He wrote stories about climate change, about animals, about waterways in our community like Floyd's Fork and Beargrass Creek. He wrote about pollution, both big and small. Like, for example, he even had this blog where he would occasionally opine about the slow decay of a single plastic bag stuck inside a tree outside his office on Broadway. And he always amplified the voices of communities, particularly people who are affected by pollution. He retired not too long ago, but like many journalists, he had trouble staying away and still continued to write even after his retirement. He actually published his last story on Earth Day, which is so fitting.
2: And you knew Jim well, personally and professionally. So what was he like?
3: Yeah. Jim was a friend of mine and a kind of mentor to me. I worked as the environment journalist at LPM for about 5 years. And when I started, Jim welcomed me in and it kind of helped show me the ropes, even though he worked for a different publication. And he taught me a bunch and he vouched for me with sources. And he even jokingly kind of passed the proverbial torch to me, except it wasn't a torch. It was a glass jar full of little black pellets. That's called Louisville Green. And it's made from human fertilizer.
2: That's where you got that?
3: Yeah. It sits at my desk, or it did until I passed it on. Jim was a good listener, and it showed in his reporting, but he could also regale you with stories about his career, his curiosities, and his concerns. He helped me understand and encouraged me to report on some of Kentucky's biggest environmental issues, from coal ash to forever chemicals. And to put it plainly, he made Kentucky a better place to live.
2: Wow. What a powerful legacy to have. What's an example of that improvement?
3: I did a fair bit of reporting on air pollution in Louisville, and what I learned is that Jim was instrumental in improving the air quality in Louisville's West End. To be sure, it took a whole bunch of people to even begin solving that problem, but Jim was a big piece of it. His front page stories in the Courier-Journal were part of an awareness campaign that ultimately led to the creation of the Strategic Toxic Air Reduction Program, or STAR, which is part of Louisville's Air Pollution Control District. That still operates today and has dramatically improved the air quality in Louisville's West End.
2: Thank you, Ryan. Jim Bruggers died peacefully in the arms of his wife, Chris Bruggers, on June 16th.
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1: 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Right now, 77 degrees, overcast. Tonight, expecting a slight chance for thunderstorms. Then partly cloudy skies, a low of about 62 for Juneteenth. Should be sunny and warm, high of 82. Tomorrow night, decreasing clouds, low once again in the low 60s. And for Saturday, mostly sunny skies, highs in the mid-80s. Clear Saturday night, low of about 65. 5:50, you're listening to All Things Considered on 89.3 WFPL.
0: This is All Things Considered from NPR News. I'm Elsa Chang.
8: And I'm Juana Summers. U.S. Secretary of Defense Pete Hegseth warned NATO allies today that the U.S. will be reassessing its military footprint in Europe. Hegseth says a new six-month review is now underway to determine which U.S. assets will remain on the continent. As Terry Schultz reports from Brussels, the announcement came amid ongoing U.S. resentment that European governments were not more supportive of President Trump's war on Iran.
9: NATO Secretary General Mark Rutte tried to set a positive mood, praising the Trump administration for the resolution of a war most European countries didn't support, as the 32 defense ministers gathered around the table.
10: We all are heartened by the prospects for peace following the U.S.-Iran agreement. Pete, this is truly a remarkable achievement. Thank you. And of course, thank the president for this.
9: But Defense Secretary Pete Hegseth wasn't having it. He made clear the reluctance of many European governments to actively support Trump's attacks on Iran, and in some cases, their outright refusal to let the U.S. use their bases or airspace to carry out strikes will have a price.
11: It was shameful. These allies, they put America's sons and daughters, our sons and daughters, at risk by denying them the predictable access, basing, and overflight that never should have been in question at all.
9: Hegseth's expression of deep disappointment prefaced his announcement that the U.S. is launching an intensive review of where its forces and military assets should be stationed in Europe.
11: We're going to incentivize and enable our allies to step up and do their part. So we're going to keep a close eye on allies who are not doing that and who say no, or maybe, or wait and see when it matters most. It's a review that some countries will fail, and others will pass with flying colors.
9: In the meantime, European allies are reiterating offers they made before to help restore freedom of navigation in the Strait of Hormuz and to demine the waterway now that hostilities are presumably over. Dutch Defense Minister Delania Sjogus-Zegerius says her country is ready to share responsibility.
12: Whatever is happening there has a huge impact on our economy, also on our own safety and security.
9: She says European allies should step up now because it's the, quote, fair thing to do, and not because they're worried the U.S. will abandon them if they don't. For NPR News, I'm Terry Schultz in Brussels.
0: It feels like a very modern problem. What I'm talking about is this disconnect we sometimes feel between the things we do in our everyday lives, like getting groceries or walking the dog, mundane tasks. That disconnect between those things and the horrors of, say, war, sickness, and political upheaval that we can't help but see whenever we glance at our phones. Well, a newly published short story written more than 100 years ago wrestles with that exact same tension. It's from Edith Wharton, the Pulitzer Prize winning novelist known for training a critical eye on the upper crust. In this short story, the grand dame of a French chateau hosts a dinner party as the sound of cannon fire from the front lines of World War I rattles the windows. The story is called The Men Who Saved the World, and you can find it in the Strand magazine. Andrew Gulley, managing editor, joins us now. Welcome back to All Things Considered, Andrew.
13: Great to be with you, Ilse.
0: Great to have you. So let's first hear a little more about this short story and the two women at the center of it. Tell us more about Millie Arden and Mrs. Upshall.
13: Well, Millie is a young woman who's volunteering as a nurse to aid the wounded soldiers during World War I. And she seems to have been changed by some of the things that she's seen. Mm-hmm. And she's been invited to a party from a society lady named Mag Upshall. And Madge is very much the Wartonian type of older woman who is trying to keep up appearances and is always knows how to say the right thing at the right time and is excellent at planning parties. Every detail must be perfect, to the bouquets of flowers and the wonderful candlelight and the wonderful meals. And of course, there'll even be dancing, which is
14: right
13: to the consternation of Millie Arden.
14: I mean, she's shocked that there will be dancing. Can you just explain the context as to why?
13: Well, the context would be that the room where probably they will be dancing had a rather long dining table, which Millie recalls had several amputations occur day and night when the war was in the thick of things. But Miss Upshall is looking at the wonderful advances made by the troops as a reason for everybody to have jocularity and to dance and to enjoy themselves.
14: Right.
13: Despite the fact that these advances are coming at a significant cost in death and bloodshed. But Madge thinks it'll be better for morale and better for everybody if everybody had a jolly old good time.
14: Exactly. You write in your editorial for the magazine that the question this story asks is essentially, what is the cost of refusing to see the horrors beyond the softly curtained windows? And who pays for it? Do you read an answer in Wharton's story to that question? Any clues to how Edith Wharton might have felt about that question?
13: I think she was, in a way, disillusioned by the war. I think she was an early proponent of an existential struggle for many countries in Europe against the invading Germans. But I think after seeing some of the casualties, seeing some of the bloodshed firsthand, she realized that there was a disconnect, that people were just keen on living their life, business as usual,
14: right,
13: while other people were sacrificing.
14: Mm-hmm.
13: She looked and said, these are people who are forever changed by the war. And that's something that we've not seen in any of her previous works.
14: What do you make of her title of this short story, The Men Who Saved the World? I kind of like expected Edith Wharton to be writing the title more like The Men Who Saved the World, parentheses, or not. Because I mean, it's obvious the world's still in such disarray at the time that this story is unfolding.
13: Exactly. And I think one of the reasons that it has remained unpublished and that she did not try to publish it is it has a more nuanced view of the war at that time and of war in general. And during World War I, there were very, very few people who had dared in the United States write something that was opposing the war because many people were thrown in jail for that. So I think that Edith Wharton probably wrote this more as a form of self-therapy than of something that she had hoped to have published.
14: Mm. Andrew Gulley, managing editor at The Strand magazine, where you can find the newly published short story from Edith Wharton called The Men Who Saved the World. Thank you so much, Andrew.
13: Thanks, Ilse. It was great chatting with you.

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3: Hey, I'm John Boyle, Deputy Managing Editor of the Appalachia Mid-South Newsroom. Louisville Public Media and its regional partners are bringing you a month-long series about signal species. These animals and plants are constantly sending messages about changes to the environment, whether it's bears finding their way into urban areas more frequently or kudzu vines blanketing entire forests. What are these species trying to tell us? Tune in each Monday in June to learn more about wildlife in Tennessee, Kentucky, and West Virginia and why your interactions with it matter.
4: It's Today Explained. I'm Sean Ramos-Firm, and I'm joined by our senior reporter, Miles Bryan. What are you reporting on?
5: Sean, I'm here to talk to you about redistricting.
4: A very popular trend in the United States right now.
5: Yes, we're in the middle of a redistricting war, as you might have heard, Republicans versus Democrats.
4: I heard.
5: But it's not always that simple.
4: Okay.
5: Take Mike Beltran. He's a Puerto Rican guy, lives near Orlando. Republican lawmakers blew up the old congressional district he was in to make it harder for the Democrat to win.
6: I think it's a little messed up. I think they're trying to dilute the minority votes, especially the Hispanics.
5: Okay, Sean, but who do you think he supported for president?
4: Florida man, Donald Trump.
5: You're supposed to say Kamala, but it was Trump.
6: I did vote for Trump, yes, sir.
5: The same guy who kicked the redistricting wars off. I went to Florida to report on the Trump voters who got the short end of the stick in redistricting, and I'm going to tell you about it.
4: On Today Explained from Vox.
6: Yes, sir.
7: Live from NPR News in Culver City, California, I'm Dwayne Brown. U.S. Defense Secretary Pete Hegseth attacked America's NATO allies today while speaking in Brussels, announcing a six-month Pentagon review of U.S. forces in Europe. Hegseth blasted European allies for not providing access to bases for U.S. forces to launch attacks on Iran after the U.S. and Israel decided to go it alone, saying they didn't need NATO.
8: This review will think outside the box. Our national defense strategy states clearly that we're going to incentivize and enable our allies to step up and do their part. So we're going to keep a close eye on allies who are not doing that.
7: Hegseth announced accused Europe of prioritizing gender equity and climate change over defense. That review could impact NATO's collective security guarantee, but U.S. nuclear weapons will remain in Europe. NATO Secretary General says Europe has significantly stepped up its own defense spending. A Democratic Socialist has won the party's primary election to become Washington, D.C.'s next mayor, setting the stage for a likely confrontation with President Trump. From member station WAMU, Alex Coma reports.
9: The Associated Press called the mayoral race for D.C. Councilmember Janice Lewis George Thursday. She's laid out a progressive agenda for the nation's capital city, pledging major investments in social programs. When President Trump was asked before the election about the possibility of Lewis George winning, he said, quote, maybe we'll take back Washington and run it on a federal basis. For her part, Lewis George is promising resistance to the administration's interference.
10: It is the people of D.C. who elect the mayor of D.C.
9: She's heavily favored to win the November general election in the Deep Blue City. For NPR News, I'm Alex Coma in Washington, D.C.
7: Stocks were mixed on Wall Street, recovering some of yesterday's losses. You are listening to NPR News. In Texas, state investigators say Camp Mystic was not prepared for last year's deadly July 4th flooding that killed 25 campers and two counselors. From the Texas newsroom, Blaze Ganey has more.
11: A 115-page investigative report found Camp Mystic had no written emergency plans, struggled with evacuations, and faced communication breakdowns as floodwaters rose. Investigator Casey Garrett told lawmakers staff members were left searching for direction during the crisis.
12: The senior counselor in Cozy Corner said they were on the walkie-talkie. What do we do? What do we do? And it went unanswered.
11: Lawmakers have adopted the report and say its findings could shape future legislation, though some argue Texas has already addressed many of the problems through youth camp safety laws passed last year. For NPR News, I'm Blaze Ganey in Austin.
7: Federal health advisors are backing the first-of-its-kind flu vaccine using mRNA technology. That was key to actually ending the COVID-19 pandemic. Moderna is seeking FDA approval for the flu shot for people ages 50 and up while it continues to conduct additional testing. This marks a major step toward approving the first seasonal mRNA flu shot in the U.S., with a final FDA decision expected in early August. You are listening to NPR News.
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